Someone has written of the judge back in that day that they would pervert justice for a dish of meat. And so it is to this judge that this widow woman has to come. Not only, please, that he is a Roman judge, but notice in verse 1 it says that he feared not God, neither regarded man. I don't have time to go into the Greek grammar here, but let me just suggest to you that the most interesting insight is that this is an arrogant man. He's not only a Gentile, he's not only a Roman judge, but he's arrogant. The view is that he so reverences himself. That's what it means in the middle voice of the verb that is used here. That he thinks that he is superior to God and to anyone else. That's arrogancy, isn't it? That's the judge. That's the judge. Not only that, he is totally uninterested in the widow woman. There was a widow in that city, and she came saying, "Avenge me of mine adversary." He would not for a while, but afterward he said within himself, "Though I fear not God nor regard man, yet because this widow troubleth me." And I want you to notice that when the judge finally gives in to the widow, he doesn't do so because of the justness of her case. He does so to get her off his back. That's in the parable. That's the judge. I'd hate to come before a judge like that, wouldn't you? And that's the judge. Let's look at the widow. Jesus said to the Pharisees in Matthew 23, when he castigated them in that series of woes, he said, "Woe unto you, Pharisees, for you devour widows' houses." Widows were poor. They were defenseless. You remember the widow who came and gave two mites into the trumpet chests there as Jesus watched many giving their gifts to God, that Jesus commended this widow woman because she gave all that she had. And here is this widow. This widow had no money, so therefore she could not bribe the judge. Because she was a widow, she had no political influence. Therefore, she did not have, forgive the pun, a prayer of bringing her case to the attention of the judge. But she did have one thing. She had energy. And what she did was that she hounded the judge. The scripture says, "And he would not for a while, but afterward he said within himself, though I fear not God nor regard man, yet because this widow troubleth me," and she sure did. Wherever she met the judge, she would say, "Judge, when are you going to hear my case? Judge, my case is right." If they were at the grocery store, "Judge!" Walking down the street, "Hello, judge!" Getting ready to get on his mule, "Judge!" There she was. I think that by the time that several weeks went by, he probably looked out the door before he walked out of his home for fear that widow woman was camping out there and would say, "Judge!" And he finally gave in to her. That's the parable. Now, what's the principle that Jesus is driving at, that this is a positive ministry? Now, listen to me carefully. There is no doubt but that Jesus is teaching importunity in prayer. That is, persistence in prayer. There is no doubt but that that is the teaching of the parable. The woman is persistent. The woman is rewarded. But the question that you and I have to ask ourselves is, what is the biblical definition of importunity? What does importunity mean? Let me tell you how I was taught ever since I have been just knee-high in the Church of Jesus Christ about importunity. Importunity, I was taught, was that when you had a desire of your heart, you went before God and you kept that request before God until you got a positive answer to that request from God. Isn't that how you were taught importunity? Grab hold of the horns of the altar and pray through, brother, pray through. Some would say, grab hold of the horns of the altar and hold on, brother, and hold on. Someone facetiously remarked that between praying through and holding on, he nearly missed it as to what he was to pray about. Is that what Jesus is teaching us here? Is that importunity in prayer? Well, if that is the meaning of importunity in prayer, then we have some problems. One is that the problem is that life is not like that.
put a marker in Luke 18 and come back with me to Psalm 106. Would you please? Psalm 106. Psalm 106. Look with me, please, at verse 15. As soon as you found it, let me read it for you. Psalm 106, verse 15. And he gave them their request. But, read it with me, sent leanness into their soul. That's interesting, isn't it? Psalm 106, verse 15 says, yes, God gave them their request, but God sent leanness to their soul. Another passage that you need not turn to, but you may want to have the reference to it, is 2 Corinthians chapter 12, where the apostle is afflicted with a thorn in the flesh. Three times he goes before God, in which he prays for the removal of this thorn in the flesh. And three times God says to him, no, in effect. God does nothing about it. And then Paul had the wisdom to stop praying about it, recognizing that God's will for him was this thorn in the flesh, that through this thorn in the flesh, he would learn something from God that he could not learn in any other way, namely the sufficiency of the grace of God. So therefore, Paul's conclusion was that he didn't worry or wasn't concerned about unanswered prayer as far as this thorn in the flesh was concerned, but he understood that it was an instrument that God was going to use to teach Paul about the sufficiency of the grace of God. And these then give me a clue to the positive ministry of prayer when it regards importunity. I've suggested to you this, that this is a contrast, not a comparison. What are then some of the contrasts? Note them with me. The judge refused to hear the widow woman. God delights to hear his own. We don't have to argue or barter our way into the presence of God. We have been invited by God to come boldly before his throne and to make known our request. The widow woman was not invited to do this by the judge. Secondly, please note that the judge was not interested in the widow woman at all. Since she had no money in which to give a bribe, nor did she have any political influence in order to exercise power over him, therefore he paid her not even the time of day. God is interested in his own. Not only that, but the judge delayed any kind of response to the widow woman whatsoever, and yet we are told by Jesus that God answers speedily. In verse 7 and 8 of Luke 18. And not only that, when the time does come that the judge gives in to the woman, he doesn't give in because her cause is right. He does so simply to get her off his back. When God answers our prayers, does God do that simply to get us off his back? The answer to that is no. In fact, the answer to each one of these is no. God is not likened unto the unjust judge. God is contrasted with the unjust judge. So how can I make this even more plain? In the words of another writer, let me tell you a little something. Here is a case of a child that is lost in the forest. And the child cries out for help. It is late. The shadows are lengthening. The wind is blowing through the treetops, and as it does, it disturbs the leaves and makes sounds that frighten the child. There is the sound of beasts that are foraging nearby, and the child is thoroughly frightened. And the child cries out to God. And what the child desires is for someone to come and take her by the hand and lead her home so that when she gets to the safety and the security of her home, that this one, her father, will tuck her into bed, will kiss her on the cheek, will give her the love and the affection that she requires or desires, and will then protect her from all of the marauders, all of the fears, all of the uncertainties of the forest in which she finds herself. That's what she desires.
But you see, the scripture says that our God is our Heavenly Father. And our Heavenly Father, as Jesus said in the Sermon on the Mount, knows what we have need of even before we ask Him. And so then, when we pray to God for a specific answer to prayer, in the wisdom of God, He may not immediately grant that specific request to prayer, but God still does answer prayer, and He does so immediately, perhaps in ways that we cannot see. For He is accomplishing things that we may not be aware of. And that means that when I am in that situation, when I am crying out to God, and when I'm asking God, God, take me out of this forest and take me home, perhaps the circumstances are so heavy upon me in my business life or my marital life, and I'm crying out to God, oh God, would you please answer prayer, do it now, and do it in this way, and God comes down and in effect takes us in His hand and says to us, my child, trust me. What you are asking may not be the best for you. Trust me. That's the principle of the parable. The principle of the parable is this. It is not persistent prayer in one thing. It is persistent prayer in all things. Do you see the difference? Nod your head yes. All right. All right. Stay with me now. Let's come now to the third as we study this parable. The third is that the ministry of prayer is an essential ministry, or an effective ministry, rather. Remember, we began by saying that the ministry of prayer is an imperative ministry. It is a positive ministry, and it is an effective ministry. Because when we look at the parable that Jesus is talking about, come now with me to verse 6, and the Lord said, hear what the unjust judge saith, and shall not God avenge His own elect, which cry day and night unto Him, though He bear long with them? What Jesus is saying is, God is not like the unjust judge. God loves His elect. God hears their cry. There is no impediment between God and His own. And not only that, God answers prayer speedily. Not the specific request does He answer speedily, but He answers prayer speedily in ways that maybe you and I cannot understand. In ways that may be mysterious unto us. This is where faith comes in, to know that God is indeed at work. And then we come to an amazing conclusion about this matter of prayer. Did you ever stop to think that in the wisdom of God, whether you get your specific request or not, the truth is that prayer is a key to the activity of God. God has so ordained the universe that He responds to prayer. And He responds to prayer in ways that will further His will. How about this? Two neighbors, living side by side. Both live in lovely homes. Each lives in a lovely home. And one has just planted a garden in his backyard, and he prays for rain. The other has just put insecticide on his grass, and he prays that it will not rain. Which request is God going to answer? I think you're beginning to see the point. May I say that in times of great national disaster, you have this kind of burden sometimes. When we are at war, we pray, God, our cause is right. We pray that You will give us victory. Did you ever stop to think that believers on the other side may be praying similar things? Because this is what they have been told by their government and so on, and have been prepared to support the matter of war? What I'm suggesting to you then, dear friends, is simply this, that prayer is a key to the activity of God. May I say to you that when I go before God in prayer, there comes the point when I have to remind myself, let God be God.
I know that God loves me. There is no question about that. How do I know that God

0: is concerning the ministry of prayer, that prayer is a key to the serenity of the believer. The assurance that Jesus gives to us is found in verses 7 and 8. Shall not God avenge His own elect? Yes, He will. I tell you that He will avenge them speedily. Nevertheless, when the Son of Man cometh, will He find faith on the earth? Isn't it interesting, as someone has suggested? Isn't it interesting that the activity of the judge produces persistence, the resistance of the judge produces persistence, but the willingness of God to answer prayer produces skepticism? Why cannot I come to the point in my life when I lift up my heart to God and God says, yes, pray? But He says, don't pray just about one thing. He says, pray about all things, in everything. By prayer and supplication, let your requests be made known unto God. That means then that I am to pray for the souls of men, to pray for the scattering of the gospel, to pray for my family needs. I am to be a man of prayer. And to the extent that we are not men and women of prayer, to that extent we rob ourselves of having the key to the activity of God and a key to the serenity of the believer. I have prayed, therefore I can trust God. Amen? We need to pray, my brothers and sisters. Do you have a daily prayer time? Without it, you are robbing yourself of the key to the activity of God in your life and the key to the serenity of your own heart to face the future in peace and confidence. We need to pray. One time the disciples of Jesus came to Him and said, Lord, teach us to pray, as John taught his disciples. My brethren, my sisters, we need to pray. And remember, importunity is praying about all things, trusting God in all things. Let's pray together. Gracious God, loving Father, we prayed before we came on this platform today, and we're grateful that we could pray. And now we pray at the conclusion of this hour, and I ask that the Spirit of God will do a marvelous work in our midst because we have prayed. Overrule the inadequacies of this study, the stumbling speech. Lord, remove me as a focus. May our minds be on Jesus. And as we think through how we need to pray, may we answer the question, is my life right with God? There may be a need for people to receive Christ as Savior, a need for people to rededicate their lives to the Lord Jesus. Oh God, by Your grace, move in our midst, we pray. In Jesus' name, amen.
1: 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God responds to prayer in ways that will further His will. And God loves us and answers prayers speedily many times in ways we cannot understand. 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

Here are some questions to ask your healthcare team if you have high blood pressure. What is my goal blood pressure? Is there a healthy eating plan that I should follow to help lower blood pressure and lose weight? Is it safe for me to do regular physical activity? What are the possible side effects of my medication? Should I take that medication with or without food? Some questions for your healthcare team from the National Heart, Lung, and Blood Institute.

this evening. I trust it's your heart's desire that you might be a fount of blessing to somebody today, every day. Perhaps the Lord has chosen to send you through the furnace of affliction that he might prepare you to be that blessing to somebody. If you have asked the Savior to use you as a witness to his grace, think it not strange concerning the fiery trial which is sent by him to mold and prepare you for his service.

This is Music Room Programming coming your way on a Tuesday evening from BBN. You ever spent any time beating yourself up with regrets or past sins that have been forgiven, or thoughts of, if I had only taken the time to, and then you fill in the blank? Although Christians cannot completely forget their past sins, we do well to refrain from constantly thinking about them. Just think of what God has done for our sins. They have been atoned for. They have been removed as far as the east is from the west. They've been blotted out like a thick cloud. They have been forgiven. They've been covered and will be remembered against us no more.

0: This evening on Conference Pulpit, we come to message number 2 in our series this week, The Pattern Life of Jesus. Dr. Earl Rodmacher is our speaker this week. He was President Emeritus of Western Baptist Seminary in Portland, Oregon, where he served for 34 years as an administrator, professor, and mentor to many students. As an internationally renowned conference speaker and author of numerous books and articles, he impacted thousands of lives toward a closer walk with God through a fuller knowledge of Him. Dr. Rodmacher is now with the Lord. Here again is part 2 of The Pattern Life of Jesus.
1: Last evening, we were beginning by looking at the pattern for maximum impact in the life of Jesus Christ. And we find this beautifully portrayed in the first chapter of what is called the Upper Room Discourse, that goes from chapter 13 through 16 of the Gospel of John. And then you have the Lord's Prayer following that up in John 17. Beautiful, beautiful passage of Scripture. And because Jesus Christ is the epitome of revelation, I do not think there is anything better that I can look at than the life of Jesus. I don't know much of anything about what he looked like, but I know a great deal about what he thought. And Jesus is portrayed in scriptures not by physical looks, but by his thoughts. And as you run through the epistles, you will find that the writers of the epistles regularly drive you back to the Gospels for your pattern. We looked at just one of those when Paul was encouraging the Philippians to humility of mind, which is a toughie. To look not after your own things, but look after the things of others. To think more highly of others than you do of yourself, that isn't what comes naturally. My human nature doesn't say that. And in the middle of that exhortation, Paul then comes back with this tremendous statement, "Have this mind in you, which was also in Jesus Christ, or be thinking in your mind as Jesus thought." And Jesus did not think that it was too much for him to let go of the environment that he enjoyed in the fellowship of the Trinity in glory past. He did not cling to that convulsively, but he let go of it and took upon himself in condescension the form of a man and lived in obedience and in humiliation, was obedient unto death, even the death of a cross. And Paul puts that pattern of thinking before the Philippians, and he said, "You think this way, and you'll act differently. You won't find it tough being a servant if you'll plug this kind of thinking in." It's not only in Paul, it's in Peter. He says, "You want to know how to suffer in a godly way? Then trace out the steps of Jesus. Follow in his steps," and he drives you back to the Gospels. John, in 1 John, the same thing. If you want this kind of life, you go back to the life of Christ. Every one of the writers of the New Testament chases you back to the Gospels, because the Gospels not only give you the right kind of thinking, they portray it in living color. Jesus brought the Word of God. Jesus was the Word of God. And in him was no sin. He knew no sin. He did no sin. No man convinced him of sin. Therefore, a perfect pattern to follow in the person of Jesus. Now, in John 13, in those first verses, then, he gives you a clue by saying, Jesus, knowing this, Jesus, knowing where he came from, Jesus, knowing where he was going, Jesus, knowing the steps that were going to take place, he plugs you into the thought life of Jesus, what Jesus thought about. And then, after that, you have the action starting in verse 4. Up until that, thinking. In verse 4, action. He rose from supper, laid aside his garments, and taking a towel, he girded himself about. Then he poured water into the basin and began to wash the disciples' feet and to wipe them with the towel with which he was girded. And so he came to Simon Peter, and he said to him, that is, Peter said to him, Lord, do you wash my feet? And Jesus answered and said to him, what I do, you do not realize now, but you shall understand hereafter. And Peter said to him, never, never shall you wash my feet. And Jesus answered him, if I do not wash you, you have no part with me. And Simon Peter said to him, Lord, not my feet only, but also my hands and my head. Now give me a bath. Jesus said to him, he who has bathed needs only to wash his feet, but is completely clean. And you are clean, but not all of you. For he knew the one who was betraying him. For this reason he said, not all of you are clean. So when he had washed their feet and taken his garments and reclined again, he said to them, do you know what I have done to you? You call me teacher and Lord, and you are right, for so I am. If I then, the Lord and the teacher, washed your feet, you also ought to wash one another's feet. For I gave you an example that you also should do as I did to you. Truly, truly, I say to you, a slave is not greater than his master, neither is one who is sent greater than the one who sent him. If you know these things, you are blessed if you do them. We need to transport ourselves back 1900 plus years to another environment in Old Jerusalem. Jesus, getting ready for that last week, his Passion Week, when he would go through the epitome of suffering without sin. And before he would do that, for the good of his disciples, he calls them together and begins to give them some harder lessons now and some tougher teaching than he has before. For he is soon going to be gone from their physical presence. And they're going to have a different kind of battle to face. Jesus bought up the opportunity, therefore, in a common, ordinary, everyday kind of thing to teach them some profound lessons. If this had been the home of Jesus, instead of a borrowed upper room, as it was, there would have been a servant boy there to do this job, which really needed to be done. They did not come into the conference walking on asphalt streets that have a machine going around every morning picking up the leaves. I know that. They came by our window this morning. And a nice clean walk out there. And they did not have socks and shoes as we do, but they walked barefooted or open-toed sandals, as some of you are even accustomed to doing here. And it was a custom when you would come into the home, therefore, for a servant boy, to wash your feet before you recline together. And our text says they reclined at the table, but you'll notice the words "at the table" are in italics, meaning that they are not there. They didn't come together around a table as we come together to eat. You see that picture of the Lord's table, which has this long mahogany table. That really isn't what it was like. They were on the floor. Now, some churches today have an ordinance of foot washing, and we don't want to discuss the ordinances tonight. I only want to discuss the practical problem that was involved here. And it was not really, at this point, the observance of an ordinance. At this point, it was a very necessary task that somebody had to do. But the proper person, seemingly, wasn't there to do it. Now, that created a problem, and I'm sure the disciples were not unaware of the fact that the proper person wasn't there to do it. And there must have been going through their mind thoughts like, well, who will do it? I mean, it was obvious that it needed to be done. You don't have to walk very long on dung-strewn streets in the old city to realize it needed to be done. And I'm sure that Peter must have been thinking, well, Andrew, why don't you get with it? I mean, this is certainly not my spiritual gift. You qualify. Maybe James and John were arguing in their own minds about it, and maybe they were giving knowing looks to one another. And somewhere along the line, Jesus rose from his reclining position, and he began that disconcerting act of taking his garment off and getting down to the loincloth of a servant boy. Now, if Peter had problems before, now he's really got problems, because whatever else you may say about Peter, he had good sense. He had enough good sense to understand that though it probably wasn't my task to wash feet, it certainly isn't Christ's task. What's the matter with you, loggerheads? Why don't you get with it? But Jesus gets all of this off and gets down to the loincloth of a servant, walks over, picks up the basin, and gets the water, and proceeds to wash their feet. And I assume that Peter was somewhere down the line. He was not the first in line. And the tension must have arisen as he watched these disciples allow Jesus to wash their feet. And he is saying to themself, where in the world is your brain? Do you know who that is? And finally, when he got to Peter and reaches out for his big toe, it must have been like an electric shock. And Peter jerked it back and said, "No, Lord, never." Those guys, they may not have any sense of protocol, but I do. "Never will you wash my feet." "Oh, Peter, if I don't wash your feet, you have no part with me." "If you're not going to let me perform this act." "Oh, Lord, not my feet only, but my head, my hands. I mean, the whole works, if that's what it means." "No, Peter, you don't need a bath. You need your feet washed. And you need someone to do it who is not totally intimidated by a servant's act." And that's hard. And we tend to move away from that. And we tend to think of levels then. And we forget that at the cross, all of that was broken down. And we're one in Jesus Christ. And we are servants one of another. But he is seeking to get across that servanthood, that one to another ministry. And Jesus is setting the example here. And I think it is so neat the way Christ practiced show and tell long before we ever heard about it. The little kids come to school after a vacation and they've gotten something off of vacation that they bring with them to their class, and they show it and they tell about it. Jesus did that. He practiced show and tell. The wisest man that ever walked across this continent, this world, was not beyond a simple little exercise of show and tell. So he did it first. He did not merely tell us to do it. Well, that's loaded with potential for learning. Some of us are experts at telling others how to do it. Jesus showed them, and then he told them. He explained it. Show and tell. And then he said, "Now, do you know what I did? Do you get the picture? Is the visual aid clear to you? Do you know what I really did to you?" You see, we had read before, Jesus came not to be ministered unto, not to be served, but to minister and to give his life a ransom for many. And he portrays that here in a simple little exercise that's an everyday kind of thing. I'm glad it wasn't something so far out that few of us would be able to reach it. These kind of things happen every day, and sometimes we catch them and sometimes we don't. I missed one at supper last night. The couple I stayed with the three children, I mean, I was at the table with the three children. Where are you? Right there. Is it Mark? Mark and Karen? The three little kids? And they were really suffering yesterday from one boy with an asthma attack, and you could gain from Mark's testimony last night that he was really suffering, couldn't you? And she said something at the table that's bothered me now, last night and all day today, that I didn't pick up on. She said, the one thing I forgot to

the right words to say of love. But I was brought up in a family that said, you show it by what you do. And so there was never really much talk about it. There was a lot of showing of it. So I never heard my dad say, I love you, to my mother. I don't ever remember hearing that said. But I know my dad loved her, and he would have done well to have said it. And so when I was looking for an anniversary card recently, on our 29th coming up, and I usually can't find ones that say the right things. I mean, I can't make up the poetry, but I can tell whether I like it or not, see? And so I found one card that was just right, and so I wrote as much on the card as there was on the card. I said, honey, these lines here really say exactly what my thoughts are. You know? So I want to say it, and I want to show it. And if I miss saying it, I'd rather show it. Because I think that's basic. I think I can explain my act of love better than I can talk about an act that isn't there. And so Jesus showed it in a common way. He said to them, I love you. And I want you to know that. And it doesn't make me feel insecure to even do a common task like this for you. I know who I am. I know who my Father is. I know where I came from, and I know where I'm going. This kind of task does not humiliate me. You see, a tremendous security in knowing who you are. And I only stick back in there again what I started out with. And that is that you will never think more highly of yourself than you think of God. If my viewpoint of God is low, my viewpoint of myself will be low. The greater my God, the more correct my understanding of God, the more correct will be the understanding of myself. I cannot grow in my understanding of God without growing in my understanding of myself. It's impossible. And of course, Jesus understood his Father. And this kind of a task really didn't get to him. So if I am going to follow the pattern of Jesus, then I need to, number one, understand that my thinking is the basis of my actions. And my right thinking starts by right thinking about what God is like. So if anything is wrong in my life, ultimately it goes back to thinking, which goes back to thinking about God. A man who never wrote a book, but only wrote some letters, which were later gathered together in a little book, called The Letters of Brother Lawrence, have some profound lines in them, and one of the lines in that little booklet now called Practicing the Presence of God by Brother Lawrence is this: counting upon God as being never absent would be holiness complete. You will never sin while you're thinking right about God. It's the in-between gaps that get me. And that's why Paul, in the battle for the mind, says, bring every thought into captivity to Jesus Christ. Don't let any thought run loose, because the thought that you allow to run loose, unchecked by the life of Jesus Christ, may be the thought that does you in.
Jesus then sets before me a pattern

And he says, think the way I think, and you'll act right. Do you know what I have done to you? Now, there's a little interval between that and the end of the chapter in which Judas is dealt with. The unclean one is removed out of their midst right at the beginning of this time that Jesus spent with the disciples on that evening. And you get to verse 30 and it says, so after receiving the morsel, he, that is Judas, went out immediately, and it was night. And it was really night for him. Verse 31 picks it up, therefore. When, therefore, he had gone out, Jesus said, now is the Son of Man glorified, and God is glorified in him. If God is glorified, that is manifested in him, God will also glorify him in himself and will glorify him immediately. Now, this little section from 33 to 35, which is the most marvelous piece of this whole discourse, it is the key to the outreach of the Church of Jesus Christ. If Francis Schaeffer never wrote anything other than the very first little work he did, that would have been worth it all. Do you remember what it was? A little booklet called The Mark of a Christian. When I read Fran Schaeffer's discussion of John 13 to 35, I put my sermon on that passage away forever and began using his. Yeah, I didn't think I could improve much upon it. The mark of a Christian. What is the mark of a Christian? Listen. Jesus says, little children, I am with you a little while longer. You shall seek me. And as I said to the Jews, I now say to you also, where I am going, you cannot come. That's tough. A new commandment I give to you, that you love one another. Now keep in mind who he's talking to. Talking to the 11 now. Not talking to the world. Talking to the 11. A new commandment I give you, that you love one another. And James and John, the sons of thunder, probably look back and forth at each other. And Simon the zealot, the right winger, looked over at Matthew the publican, the left winger. And Peter took a glance over at Andrew. That you love one another. You 11. Even as I have loved you. Now how did he love them? Just showed it. Washed their feet. You see, it wasn't loving in word only, it was loving in deed and in truth. Now he says, you love one another even as I have loved you, that you also love one another. Did you notice the command wasn't to love the world? Never said that here or any place, basically. You love each other. Why? Because that's going to be the key to the world. By this,

all men will know that you are my disciples. How will they know we're Jesus' disciples? Because our doctrine is right? No. And that's not to disparage doctrine. How will they know that we are Jesus' disciples, that we love them? No. Though there's certainly nothing wrong with that. But how will they know that you are my disciples, Jesus said? They will know that. In other words, this is the great apologetic. They will know that by the way you respond to each other. And you know, Peter didn't catch it. And most of us don't. It seems very soon. Jesus had just given them the key. And what does Peter reflect back on? He doesn't reflect on verses 34 and 35 at all. He reflects back on verse 33. Lord, where are you going? And why can't I go? Yeah, it sounds just like my kids a few years back. You know, you say, now I'm gonna leave, and I've got to go on this trip. And well, Daddy, can I go? No, you won't be able to go. You'll have to stay home here, and you be a good boy, and et cetera, et cetera. I'm going to go. Well, Daddy, why can't I go? You ever heard that? That's Peter. Jesus, before he ever said this tremendous thing, said, now I'm going to go away. You can't go with me, but I want to tell you something that's going to make all the difference in the world for you while I'm gone. This is the key. He loses the key. And he says, Lord, where are you going? Jesus says, where I go, you cannot follow me now, but you shall follow later. Oh, Lord, why can't I follow you right now? Why, I'll lay down my life for you. I'm sure Jesus hated to say what he had to say in verse 38. But he knew the measure of Peter's enthusiasm. And he had to give him a lesson, and sometimes you have to hurt to learn. And Jesus says, will you? Will you lay down your life for me, Peter? Really? Truly, truly, I say to you, a cock shall not crow until you deny me three times. What do you suppose Peter did then? I'll bet you that he just wanted to dissolve, self-destruct, just kind of slip back into a corner and out a door someplace. When Jesus said this to him, can you imagine what the rest of the disciples must have done? As they looked over at Peter? And I'm always impressed when I read this of how the Lord measures his words. And he never says more than has to be said to drive it home. He does it as painlessly as possible, like a good surgeon putting a bone back in place. It does hurt a bit. But he does it as skillfully as he can
So the pain won't be too great, but the point will get across. He could have embellished this. Oh my, how he could have drawn this out. And he could have said, "You got a big mouth, Peter. You can really talk a lot. Oh, you talk a great line. But I want to tell you what you are really like." And he could have gone on. You remember another synoptic writer who puts it this way. Jesus says to Peter, "Simon, Simon, Satan has desired to have you that he may sift you as wheat." Peter, the devil is licking his chops over you. He is lusting after you. But I'm going to tell you something, Peter. I've prayed for you. And when you get converted, not if you get converted, when you get converted, there's some security, isn't there? Strengthen your brethren. And then Peter blusters out again. Well, Lord, when I get converted, I mean, do you know who this is? I mean, this is trusty Peter, your old sidekick. You remember down at the sea, don't you? I mean, when I had the nets down there, you know, and you called me and I came and I left the nets. Lord, when I get converted, I mean, I'm yours. And I'm ready to die for you. And Jesus, who knows all things and knew everything about Peter before he ever brought him in the family, there's a demonstration that he didn't choose us because we were so great. Jesus, who knows everything about Peter, does not love him any less because of what he knows about him. I have prayed for you, and when you get converted, strengthen your brethren. Peter, you're going to go through the ringer now. You're going to get caught in a trap, and you're going to fumble around, and you're going to deny me. You're going to deny again and again that you even know me. But through all of that, Peter, you just remember the one you're denying is praying for you. Boy, I want to tell you, that's love. The one I'm kicking in the shins is massaging me. Now, for everything in me, I wish I could say 34 and 35 in such a way that we would grab it. Because we as Christians in America, in the past generation at least, have not really grabbed this. You see, when we talk about evangelism, and you check me out if I'm not right, throw it out. But when we talk about evangelism, we are regularly talking about our strategy with the lost. We are not talking about our strategy with the saved. And we've got all kinds of programs for reaching the lost. The billion-dollar electronic church institution is largely committed to a strategy
of the lost that bypasses the saved. Dick Halverson, chaplain of the Senate, recently wrote a one-page article, and his articles are never very long, but they're powerful. And he said, have you ever noticed the absence of exhortations to evangelizing the lost in the book of Acts? And have you ever noticed how many lost come to Christ in the book of Acts? You see, the Acts is not a book of whipping up all kinds of five steps or four laws or seven whatever. And in saying that, I am not opposed to tools. Give me all the tools you can find because I need help. I need every good thing that is developed. But we miss in them, by and large, what Jesus said here. He said, do you want to whet the appetite of the lost? Then love the saved. That's the key. I need to see that. One of our faculty members, professor of Hebrew, that in itself sounds kind of boring, doesn't it? Ron Allen, great preacher, wrote a book called Praise, A Matter of Life and Breath, and now he's done another one for Thomas Nelson. I try to encourage our faculty, instead of taking a second doctorate, to go overseas in some ministry opportunity in the world. And so Ron had done that, and he went to Manila and Taiwan and Hong Kong and was teaching missionaries and preaching and working in the seminary in Manila and various other places. And he came back really tired, only to find upon his arrival back in the country that his two-year-old daughter, Rachel, had acute lymphoblastic leukemia. You know, you'd kind of think, well, Lord, didn't you kind of mix some things up? I mean, I've been out there working for you. And they took her to the hospital, and they told them that she was terminal, that she had ulcerated bleeding sores, and they would not heal. And they told them to take her home and for a few days before she died and plan the funeral. And so Ron got together with one of our ministers of one of our professors of music, and they began to put little children's songs together in a funeral deal. And Bev, his wife, who is a pediatrics nurse, said, Ron, don't you think we ought to keep praying? I mean, are we just giving up? Oh, he said, we're not giving up. We're just doing what the doctor told us to do. We're going to keep on praying, and we're going to do what the doctor told us to do, and we'll see what God does. Well, finally, the doctor said, bring her back to the hospital. And the doctor, who was the chief of the blood division of the hospital there, I can't think of the name now. Some of you could give it to me in a hurry, but he didn't want to hear anything about Ron's God, and none of the nurses wanted to hear about it. And so they took her back to the hospital, and she, Bev, stayed with Rachel throughout the day. She stayed 24 hours a day around the clock there at the hospital because of her profession. They let her stay there. And she watched Rachel, and the children would go in from time to time, and Ron would do the cooking at home for the kids and come and teach his classes and try to keep everything else going. And one day he came into chapel late, and that was forgivable, and I was already seated, and we had a lecturer from Germany there, kind of a high-powered fellow, and Ron sat down, and he patted me on the back, and I thought that was kind of out of order. I mean, this is a, you know, he's just a very proper person, and coming in late in the chapel, that was kind of bad, and knocking me on the back was kind of bad, and then he's talked in the chapel, and he said, I'd like to make an announcement after the man is through, and I thought, oh, Lord, no, he's going to get up, and he's going to break the news that Rachel has died, and right at the end of this man's lectureship. What a poor timing. And then I thought, well, that's a negative thought.
Maybe he's going to announce that Rachel's been healed. And then I thought, well, now, how do I know which one? And how will I introduce him? Will I be happy or sad? I tried to be as neutral as I could when I got up, and Ron got up, and he said that he'd just gotten off the phone from a conversation with the doctor. And then he quoted a bit of the last lines of the opera by Hansel and Gretel, and he did it in German, so it was appropriate to the speaker who had just finished. And the essence of those lines is that our importunity is God's opportunity. And then he said, the doctor said, that he has never in his experience ever known a baby with acute lymphoblastic leukemia who was in terminal stages after six of the 8 weeks of chemotherapy, who had ever had a remission. He said, I've never had one, and I've never read about it in a book. But he said, Dr. Allen, apparently God that you speak of has answered your prayers. Ron went back to the hospital, and the psychiatric social worker said to him, my job is to help people to shape up who are dying and their relatives. And she said, I lost my husband just a month ago, and I can't handle it. But I've been watching the way your kids have related to Rachel, and the way she's related to them, and the way you've related to each other. And she said to Ron, would you lead me to Jesus? And three others asked similar questions there. Watching a family love one another over a period of time. And today, if you were to go to the Northwest and you were to see the Red Cross's 32nd spot, any place in the Northwest, you would see that it was Rachel Allen. And all of the Red Cross workers in the Northwest are required to buy Ron Allen's book on the Psalms for the chapter, Rachel, God's Lamb. Because you see, Rachel received more blood than anybody the Red Cross has ever given to in the Northwest. And she is an ongoing testimony of the grace of God. You see, that's what Jesus said. And there are many less dramatic demonstrations of it, but that's where it's at. Jesus said, a new command I give to you, that you love one another. Even as I have loved you, that you also have love one to another. And by this shall all men know that you belong to me, because you love each other. That's what True Blood called the incendiary fellowship. And it works. Let's pray. Father in heaven, I just am so grateful to you tonight for the life and the death of Jesus Christ. He died so honorably and so victoriously. And he lives so powerfully in and through us. What a marvelous thing it is, God, to see what you can do with a piece of dirt. Thank you for salvation of human creatures, infinitely separated from you, and yet brought right up into your presence through the way that was initiated through Jesus Christ. And dear God, if there are those here tonight who are still outside with a great gulf between them and yourself, Lord, help them through us to see that that huge chasm was bridged through the cross of Jesus. And help us to live in such a way that people will see in us the results of Christ's life.

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Exalting the Lord our God through word and song, we're the Bible Broadcasting Network. Perhaps this has been your first day of tuning in to BBN, and if that is the case, we welcome you to our listening family, and I trust that you'll continue to listen and be blessed and encouraged in the things of the Lord as are shared on BBN every day through our sacred music and sound Bible teaching. And be sure and tell a friend. I'm Stephen Brown. Our time together this Tuesday evening is rapidly coming to a close. I trust you'll have a restful night and a pleasant day in the Lord on Wednesday as you continue to seek to serve the Lord with all your heart. Good night.

0: From the studios of the Bible Broadcasting Network, we present Christian Classics, reading from a book that has influenced the lives of many people. Our narrator is Lynn Brooks.
1: Today, we'll be reading chapter 13 from First We Have Coffee. My marriage to Harold Jensen, a Dane who knew how to celebrate a Norwegian Christmas, was fast approaching. Leona and Monroe were in the Ozark Mountains of Arkansas doing missionary work under the American Sunday School Union. Barney had married Mildred, his anchor in the time of storm. The fires of romance and dreaming had burned out, at least for a time, and Barney had settled into a comfortable marriage of stability and companionship. I toyed with the idea of moving to New York to be near my family, but I had made a commitment. With it came the knowledge that this bird couldn't return to the nest. One by one, Mama's children would learn to fly. As the sentimental eldest, I sighed for a time that would never be again. The simple days of childhood when Mama had been able to fix anything and everything.
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1: Like a snorting horse, the train thundered into the station. On the platform stood Papa, handsome as always and impatient to get me home to Mama and a cup of coffee. Happy and talkative, he seemed pleased to have his firstborn again under his roof.
3: Come to New York, Margaret. You will love it. There is so much to see. Tomorrow I'll take you to the library, then to Carnegie Hall, where Grace takes her piano lessons. You must see it all. The Statue of Liberty, the harbor and ferry boats, the great churches, Wall Street, Fifth Avenue, Radio City, Coney Island, Brooklyn, and the church on 57th Street. You will love the people.
4: You still want to marry a Dane?
3: Oh, yeah, Harold is fine. Could be taken for Norwegian. Come, run and we catch the subway.
1: Even the suitcase couldn't slow him down until we were seated, breathless, on the subway heading to Brooklyn. He continued,
3: Mama is very popular and very beautiful.
4: She wears the pearls, he chuckled.
1: As the subway thundered through the underground, I remembered the pearls. The Depression had been in full swing. The cupboard had been bare, and we were anxiously awaiting Papa's payday. Instead of giving the money to Mama, the church treasurer had given it directly to Papa. What a tragic mistake. Mama was the one to dole out streetcar tokens and an occasional nickel for a cup of coffee. But Papa was noted for his liberal giving freely all things. He had no concept of what feeding his family involved, nitty-gritty scrimping and saving. Walking past a jewelry shop, he saw a lovely string of pearls. At the same time, he felt the money in his pocket. Overjoyed at discovering his wealth, he purchased the pearls. Bowing low in great respect, he handed her the gift.
3: Mama, I suddenly realized I had never bought you a present. You have such a beautiful throat. You should wear pearls.
1: Mama never flinched. Tenderly, she thanked him for the generous gift and promised to wear them always. She did. Later she told me,
5: There is a time and place for everything. Sometimes we need pearls more than potatoes. That was the time for pearls.
1: Mama somehow saw that we survived until next payday.
4: Next stop, Margaret.
1: We emerged from the tunnel and walked past row houses side by side like children's blocks. Any plot of ground was neatly planted full of shrubs and flowers. On the front steps sat mothers and grandmothers keeping a watchful eye on all the neighborhood young playing on the one-way streets. Soon we were sitting in Mama's kitchen, drinking coffee, laughing and talking, all at the same time. Starched lace curtains covered shining windows, and in its proper place stood the round mahogany table with the crystal vase. The upholstered furniture had been recovered, and a new carpet lay on the parlor floor. The dining room table was set for supper. Soon the family would be coming from school and work. Grace worked for the YMCA, earning $35 a week. Doris and Gordon helped to carry the load with after-school jobs. Gordon had survived five sisters and a preacher father and had become one of the Brooklyn boys who played stickball in the streets. Joyce was cute, lovable, and sassy. She livened up her world with her own renditions of modern-day songs. Papa only heard her angelic voice, not the words of the songs. So if her voice were magic, it seemed to make Papa blind to the lipstick and deaf to her flirting phone calls that drove the boys wild. She even won a jitterbug contest. Lilla Solvig just had to sing for Papa, "Flee as a bird to yon mountain," and his restless spirit quieted. Janelle, the baby, was everyone's beloved. She was the joy of Mama's heart and the pride and delight of Papa's life, yet she managed to grow up unspoiled by it all. Years later, she told me she once came home singing a popular tune, a little bit independent, and convinced Mama she had learned it in Sunday school. Grace was Papa's church pianist, secretary, and confidant. She was his bridge over troubled family relationships. Grace set the pace in fashion and became a link between Mama's structured world and the cultural advantages of New York. Music was the common denominator in the family, just as long as it wasn't too worldly. Watching her so poised and self-assured, I could hardly believe she was the mischievous sister who had gotten me into trouble as a child. It had been her idea to put soap on the kitchen floor, making it a skating rink or dance floor. Well, that was fine, until I waltzed into Papa. I was told how Barney miraculously walked in out of the blue during several stormy sessions. One such incident involved Papa discovering that Doris was in love with the Italian boy who worked at the local fruit market. Barney stepped in and kept Doris from running away from home. She had hidden under the porch waiting for Papa's fury to subside. When she heard Barney's songs and laughter, she knew it was safe to come home. It was good to know that Barney, with his Mildred, was still a part of our family, in Canada, in Chicago, and now in Brooklyn. One by one, I watched the family gather around the table for supper, and in unison, we asked the familiar Norwegian blessing. We eagerly passed the old bowls full of meatballs and gravy and mashed potatoes, sculptured and decorated with parsley. The creamed cabbage, peas, and carrots followed close behind. Lemon pie with whipped cream topped the dinner, and the endless cups of coffee completed the festive meal. Papa retreated to his study while we children washed the dishes and chattered above the clatter. When we had put away the last dish and cleaned the sink until it sparkled, we all gathered in the parlor for music. Before retiring, we enjoyed a last cup of coffee and a quiet time of talk. Mama was happy. God had allowed her to be close to Bestemor Bertilda, who lived in a small apartment within walking distance. Bestemor, who had known unbearable loneliness, was now surrounded by her children and grandchildren. Some years later, on Easter Sunday, Bestemor sat down, folded her hands, and died. In quiet dignity, and dressed in her church-going best, she said a temporary good night to her precious children, Alvine and Joe, but a glorious good morning to her Lord and Bernice. Janelle was the only one who overheard Mama sobbing out all her hurts and griefs when Bestemor died. Perhaps it was all the loneliness of her childhood that surfaced. But not for long. Mama washed her face, combed her hair, tied on a starched apron, and put on the coffee pot. That Sunday morning, we all walked to church. Papa, with reverent dignity, announced the opening hymn, "A Mighty Fortress is Our God." Every head turned to nod to the pastor's daughter who was visiting from Chicago. There was a depth of understanding, compassion and mutual love that held these people together in an ever-increasing faith in God and America. No one was allowed to be disrespectful to authority. They stood up for the national anthem, even in the bathtub. At the conclusion of the service, I was welcomed into the family of Papa's Church on 57th Street. During the week, I was introduced to Brooklyn's Fifth Avenue, lined with small shops representing all the nationalities. I pushed Mama's cart to the fish market where everyone spoke Norwegian. Each member of Mama's family and then each member of the proprietor's family had to be accounted for. The Danish bakery was fragrant with Danish pastry, and the displayed wedding cakes were a work of art. It was obvious that the Polish storekeeper kept up with the neighborhood children. We got kosher dill pickles from a barrel in the Jewish delicatessen. The Italian fruit stand was a gathering place for everyone, especially the young. "This is America, Margaret," exclaimed Mama, as if I didn't know. "No place in the world like this." Mama beamed, for she loved her international neighbors and stopped to visit along the way with all of them. "A little visit, Margaret, sometimes catches a problem before it is too late. Besides, I learn whom to invite for coffee. A little talk with someone, and a little talk with God. It all helps to keep the wheels of the neighborhood running smoothly." Mama had her own way of curbing my impatience to get the shopping over with as soon as possible. Weddings, births, music lessons, and report cards were duly reported along the way. Such topics make conversation flow in any language. The immigrants shared a mutual interest in each other's children, the first generation of Americans. Over coffee cups, I heard stories from Norway. From Mama's girlhood friends, whom I had never met before, I heard old tales about their fears of the unknown land, their dreams for their children, and their struggle to learn the new language. I sensed the treasure of friendships, deeply rooted in mutual respect and need, but matured with a sun and rain of joy and sorrow. The tapestry of lifelong friendships was made with the perfect blend of brightly colored threads and pastel shades of patience and thankfulness. Before returning to Chicago, I took one last ride on the Staten Island Ferry. Across dark waters, I saw the lady with the lamp looking out over the harbor. A lonely foghorn woke the lure of the sea that had slept deep within me. In my heart, I crossed the Atlantic to the fjords and cliffs I had never seen. Someday I would. Wrapping my coat around me, I wondered how the 15-year-old Elvine felt when the ocean liner eased into the embrace of the lady with the lamp. I was about to venture into my own new world. My trip would not take me across the ocean, but down the aisle of Papa's Church to take my place beside Harold, who would there, in front of all these Brooklyn witnesses, become my husband. I yearned to complete my journey as well as Mama had hers, both her journey in the new land and her journey beside Papa. I trusted she had taught me well. And so it came to pass that I married Harold in Papa's Church on June 30th, 1938. Gordon and all my dear sisters stood with me, facing Papa and hearing his solemn words. After our honeymoon trip to Cooperstown, New York, Niagara Falls, and down through Canada, we returned to Chicago, where we began our new life together. I continued nursing while Harold completed his graduate degree at Northern Baptist Theological Seminary. Today, on Christian Classics, we have been reading from the book First, We Have Coffee by Margaret Jensen.
0: You've been listening to Christian Classics, narrated by Lynn Brooks. This has been a production of the Bible Broadcasting Network.

Well, hello and good evening, friend. You're listening to the Bible Broadcasting Network. Thank you for joining us. My name is Bennett Roberts, and I'll be joining you for a short time. We've got some great Christian music and biblical teaching headed your way now.

is the rest which full identification with Christ brings. I am no longer anxious about anything, as I realize this, for he, I know, is able to carry out his will. And his will is mine. It matters not where he places me or how. That is rather for him to consider than for me. For in the easiest position, he must give me his grace. And in the most difficult, his grace is sufficient. It matters very little to a servant who would go to buy a few things that weren't worth much, and a few things that were very expensive. In either case, he looks to me for the money and brings me his purchases. So, if God should place me in serious confusion, must he not give me much guidance in positions of great difficulty, much grace in circumstances of great pressure and trial, much strength? No fear that his resources will prove unequal to the emergency. And his resources are mine, for he is mine and he is with me and dwells in me.

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That's P.O. 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

Why would you be afraid when in Christ you have been completely accepted, eternally forgiven, and richly supplied? Those are the three areas that everybody seems to struggle with and is in some way haunted by. In relation to that, these three questions everyone has asked. Will I be loved? Will people tolerate me once they really get to know me? Will I have what I need to live? If you are God's child, you don't have to be haunted by these deep questions of life. Each has been answered in the person and work of your Savior, the Lord Jesus Christ. Because of Him you are loved. Because of Him you are forgiven. And because of Him you have everything that you need.

0: 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Just a note to say simply, thanks for Unshackled. This is program number 2547.
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Welcome, friend, to today's reading of Streams in the Desert by L.B. Kalman. Today's reading begins in Song of Solomon, chapter 4, verse 16. Blow upon my garden that the spices may flow out. Some of the spices mentioned in this chapter are quite suggestive. The aloe was a bitter spice, and it tells of the sweetness of bitter things. The bittersweet, which has its own fine application that only those can understand who have felt it. The myrrh was used to embalm the dead, and it tells of death to something. It is the sweetness which comes to the heart after it has died to its self-will and pride and sin. Oh, the inexpressible charm that hovers about some Christians simply because they bear upon the chastened countenance and mellow spirit the impress of the cross. The holy evidence of having died to something that was once proud and strong, but is now forever at the feet of Jesus. It is the heavenly charm of a broken spirit and a contrite heart. The music that springs from the minor key. The sweetness that comes from the touch of the frost upon the ripened fruit. And then the frankincense was a fragrance that came from the touch of the fire. It was the burning powder that rose in clouds of sweetness from the bosom of the flame. It tells of the heart whose sweetness has been called forth, perhaps by the flames of affliction, until the holy place of the soul is filled with clouds of praise and prayer. Beloved, are we giving out the spices, the perfumes, the sweet odors of the heart? A Persian fable says, one day, a wanderer found a lump of clay, so redolent of sweet perfume, its odor scented all the room. Where art thou? Was his quick demand. Art thou some gem from Samarkand? Or spikenard in his rude disguise? Or other costly merchandise? Nay, I am but a lump of clay. Then whence this wondrous perfume? Say. Friend, if the secret I disclose, I have been dwelling with the rose. Sweet parable, and will not those who love to dwell with Sharon's rose distill sweet odors all around, though low and mean themselves are found? Dear Lord, abide with us that we may draw our perfume fresh from Thee. And that's all for today's reading of Streams in the Desert. If you'd like to hear more, tune in about this time tomorrow.

The Lord was with Moses as he stood before Pharaoh, multiple times telling him to let his people go. He would not abandon his children there as they were suffering under the hand of the Egyptians. In Exodus 6, verse 6, we see this. Wherefore say unto the children of Israel, I am the Lord, and I will bring you out from under the burdens of the Egyptians, and I will rid you out of their bondage, and I will redeem you with a stretched out arm, and with great judgments. These were the words of the Lord. Moses told the children of Israel this, and multiple times Pharaoh had hardened his heart and brought his wrath down upon them. And it's interesting to note that freedom and rescue, it did not come after 1, 3, 5 plagues. No, they had to endure, all while the Lord was making his power, his presence known throughout Egypt. And freedom did come to the children of Israel, not when they would have had it, but for the glory of the Lord to be shown.

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1: With SRN News, I'm John Scott. The Federal Reserve widely expected to lift its short-term interest rate Wednesday for the first time in 3 years to fight high inflation. It's a move that would put the central bank at odds with President Trump's support for a cut.
2: While President Donald Trump has consistently advocated for lower interest rates to keep American enterprise competitive globally and ease borrowing costs for working families, the Fed's insistence on tightening policy risks dampening momentum. Higher benchmark rates translate into elevated costs for mortgages, auto loans, and credit cards, placing unnecessary strain on household budgets already affected by broader inflationary pressures. Pro-growth policies such as deregulation, domestic energy production, and tax incentives address supply-side issues far more effectively than artificial rate hikes that suppress economic activity. Bernie Bennett, Washington.
1: Saudi Arabia's crown prince reaching out to Egypt for support against Yemen's Houthi rebels who have disrupted key avenues of commerce, contributing to a spike in the global cost of oil. Egypt unlikely to offer military support to Saudi Arabia, but the country is influential in the Arab world. Federal law enforcement officials announced daycare subsidy fraud arrest in Southern California.
3: Federal authorities unsealed charges against a dozen people in the San Diego, California area for fraudulently collecting government child care payments amounting to more than $10 million. Assistant Attorney General Colin McDonald.
4: Fraud offenses for allegedly defrauding federal and state funds by running ghost daycares.
3: Surveillance showed the defendants had few and sometimes no actual children attending their facilities. President Trump has vowed to pursue alleged cases of fraud and waste in government programs. The combined fraud cases alleged in California are even larger than the one with Minnesota-based Feeding Our Future, whose leader was sentenced to 41 years in prison. I'm Jennifer King.
1: This is SRN News.
5: And here is the unchanging good news from God's Word. This week's memory verse is found in Micah 7, verse 19. He will turn again. He will have compassion upon us. He will subdue our iniquities, and thou wilt cast all their sins into the depths of the sea. Micah 7, 19 is the good news.
6: Welcome to today's encouragement from Our Daily Bread. 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
7: On England's south coast, two women who are both named Kate run the Coffin Club. They created this place for people to prepare for their eventual death through selecting and decorating their coffins. Kate's dad died when she was 13, and she said, "It was horrendous. No one wanted to talk about death." Their club is a way to normalize an experience we will all go through one day. Death may be normal because it will happen to everyone, but those who love and serve Jesus can prepare for their death without fear, as we see in John 11, in Jesus' conversation with his beloved friend Martha after her brother had died. Jesus promised her that Lazarus would rise again. He told her that he is the resurrection and the life, and that the one who believes in him will live, even though they die, and whoever lives by believing in him will never die. Martha responded by making one of the few professions in the New Testament that Jesus was the Messiah, the Son of God. She believed. We may or may not be keen to decorate our own coffins, but we all can prepare for death by placing our hope in God, trusting in the salvation Jesus offers. Knowing that we will continue to live after we die gives us true comfort, hope, and peace. We can join Martha in believing that Jesus is the Messiah, the one who saves. Today's encouragement was provided by Our Daily Bread Ministries.

Having an allergic reaction, especially during a different procedure, can be startling. Intubation is sometimes required, and violent shaking can occur in your body. This happened to one man, as he recounts. At one point, a nurse's assistant ran right to the side of his bed and reached down and simply held his hand. It was an unexpected move, and it struck him as especially gentle. He began to relax, which caused his body to stop shaking. Having experienced that with other patients, the nurse's assistant knew that a hand of comfort could minister to him as well. It was a vivid example of how God uses comfort when his children suffer. Comfort is a powerful and memorable tool for any caregiver. Paul tells us in 2 Corinthians 1, verses 3 and 4, that it's an important part of God's toolbox. God multiplies the impact of his comfort by telling us to use the memory of the comfort he gives us to others. It's another sign of his great love, and it's one we can share with anyone, sometimes in the simplest of gestures.

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And it is that little device you carry with you most of the time, your phone. 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

Jesus gave us this model prayer, and each part of it describes maybe a different aspect of our life. And each time we pray, we should pray like this. We should give him praise. We should thank him for what he has done in our life. We should pray for protection. We should thank him for giving us new life. And I think it only fitting that we should take a moment just to read through it now. Jesus said, "Our Father, who art in heaven, hallowed be thy name. Thy kingdom come, thy will be done on earth as it is in heaven. Give us this day our daily bread, and forgive us our trespasses, as we forgive those who trespass against us. And lead us not into temptation, but deliver us from evil. For thine is the kingdom, and the power, and the glory forever. Amen."

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2: In a Judean wilderness, David cried out, "O God, you are my God. Earnestly I seek you. My soul thirsts for you. My body longs for you in a dry and weary land where there is no water." At the time, David was being hunted by Saul, who felt that he was a threat to his kingdom. And at times, David became weary in body, wondering if he would ever find peace. No doubt he also wondered if he would ever be able to go back home to Bethlehem and sleep without concern for his safety. Yet David didn't say that he longed for the comforts of home and a taste of mother's cooking. No, he cried out that his soul was thirsty for the Almighty in a dry and weary land. Question: do you have times in your life when you grow weary of the battle and your soul cries out for God? You long to know Him in a deeper and a more intimate way, stripping away the layers of misunderstanding and perhaps even the fear that has kept you a comfortable distance away from Him. David said that his body, his innermost being, longed for God, something that was intense and personal. Have you ever considered the possibility that it was He, God, who placed that yearning, that deep longing in your heart, so that He Himself could fill it? God not only created the thirst, but He knew that He was the only thing which could satisfy that deep longing within. How does God satisfy that longing in our hearts? Or what should we do to know Him more intimately and personally? Have you discovered that when you're really thirsty, sugary products just don't satisfy? What you want is water, crystal clear, pure, and cool. Nothing satisfies like a refreshing drink of water on a hot day. Guideline number one: if you want to satisfy the deep longing in your heart for God, get rid of the sugary substitutes, the claptrap of religion, the trappings of ceremony, the tinsel of pseudo-religious experiences. Paul spoke of the washing of water by the Word, and he was talking of the purity of God's Word, which lets you know and experience God as He really is. Guideline number two: to know God intimately, turn off the radio and television and strive to insulate yourself from some of the noise that keeps you from hearing His voice. There is a place in the Rocky Mountains which I probably will never see again, but it will never escape my memory. It's almost at timberline, where oxygen deprivation stunts the growth of trees, and above that altitude about all you find is granite rocks and a few stunted shrubs. From a rocky outcrop, which I dubbed Pulpit Rock, there's a majestic view of stunning scenery. I'll never forget several afternoons when I sat there with an open Bible and I thought of God and His working in my life. We need those quiet, intimate, personal times without telephones and little children's voices and the din and noise of traffic to experience God. Guideline number three: to experience God in a real way, tell Him of the deep longing in your heart to know Him and to feel His might and power. In another psalm, David cried out, "I reach out for you. I thirst for you as parched land thirsts for rain." Pretty graphic, right? On the last and greatest day of the feast, Jesus stood up and said in a loud voice, "If anyone is thirsty, let him come to me and drink." Only God could say that. Be sure that the thirst in your soul for God is there because He wants to satisfy that, and nothing else will ever do.
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Well, you can do that on BBN's On Demand feature. We have almost 20 different programs available up to the past week that it aired. 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
1: A poisonous bird to stay away from. That's next on today's Creation Moment. And now, here's our Creation Moment host, Ian Taylor.
2: The hooded pitohi is an evil-smelling, blue jay-sized bird that is native to New Guinea. They have been known to science since 1827, but they held a secret that only began to be uncovered in 1989. An American graduate student was studying another local bird, the bird of paradise, and unfortunately the hooded pitohis kept getting caught in his nets. As he released the unwanted pitohis, they would claw and peck at him. After he released them, he licked the wounds that they had caused. As a result, his mouth began to burn and finally became numb for several hours. This led the graduate student to send the dead hooded pitohis to the National Institutes of Health for further study. The poison was finally identified as one of the most poisonous substances known. It is hundreds of times more poisonous than strychnine. Most amazing is that there is only one other creature that produces the same poison, the poison dart frog of Central America. Those who believe in evolution maintain that the ability to produce the poison must have evolved twice, but it's not that simple. Not only do both bird and frog, half a world apart, have to have evolved this unlikely ability twice, but they both had to evolve the immunity to their own poison. Ultimately, evolution is a faith. It is a faith that is poisonous to Christianity because it makes death natural rather than the result of Adam's first sin. And without the fact of the first Adam, there is no need for the second Adam, Jesus Christ.
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In Psalm 37, we see a straightforward, a wonderful way to live in God's plan. Trust in the Lord and do good. So shalt thou dwell in the land, and verily thou shalt be fed. Delight thyself also in the Lord, and he shall give thee the desires of thine heart. Commit thy way unto the Lord, trust also in him, and he shall bring it to pass. Rest in the Lord, and wait patiently for him. Fret not thyself because of him who prospereth in his way, because of the man who bringeth wicked devices to pass. Cease from anger, and forsake wrath. Fret not thyself in any wise to do evil. All of these verses, they begin with a command. Trust in the Lord, delight thyself. Commit thy way to him. Rest in the Lord. Cease from anger. These are the ideas.

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1: Let us run with endurance the race that is set before us, looking to Jesus, the founder and perfecter of our faith. There's coming a day for believers when life's race will end. That day is the Christian's bright hope, the day Jesus returns. That day will be like no other before or since. And because the scripture cannot be broken, that promised day is an absolute certainty. From the Moody Church in Chicago, this is Running to Win with Dr. Erwin Lutzer, whose clear teaching helps us make it across the finish line. We're in a series on Christ among other gods, showing why Christ is supreme. Today, Pastor Lutzer begins his final message, a look at Christ's extraordinary return.
2: In the Hofburg Library in Vienna, Austria, there is a spear believed by many to be the one that was used by the Roman soldier who pierced Christ's side. When Adolf Hitler was in his early 20s and was spending his life there in Vienna, sketching and drawing some diagrams and selling them so that he could live, he spent a lot of time in the Hofburg studying Eastern occultism, and he became mesmerized by this spear. In fact, what happened is he was there studying when a tour guide said to some of the guests, "Whoever unlocks the mystery of that spear will rule the world." That, said Hitler, that remark changed his life. He began to study the spear and discovered that there were many spears that claimed to be the one that was used to pierce Christ's side. But nevertheless, he concluded that indeed this was the one, and it had mystical, awesome, occult powers. It is said that Hitler would sometimes stand before the spear, inviting its spirit to possess him. One observer said that as he would stand there, it would be as though he was engulfed in ectoplasmic light, absolutely taken over by the spear and its power. Later on, when Hitler went to Munich, it is there that he became introduced to the deepest levels of occult transformation. And when he marched into Austria later without a shot, he went into the Hofburg and took that spear and held it to his bosom. The spear was then taken to St. Catherine's Church during the Second World War, that is in Nuremberg, and you can believe this or not, but through a fluke, fell into the hands of Americans on the very day when Hitler committed suicide in his bunker in Berlin. One of the things about Hitler that I believe is that somehow he is a prototype of Antichrist. Antichrist will come and march onto the world scene after there will be an economic collapse and there will be great need for powerful and strong leadership. He is one who will be able to do economic miracles, transforming a depressed economy into a very buzzing economy. And he shall always speak peace, but at the same time be preparing for war. I find it interesting that the very last battle on planet Earth, at the very wrap-up of history as we know it, is basically a religious war. It is a war between all the forces of Antichrist and all of the gods that follow him. And then it will be a battle between all those false religions and Jesus Christ, King of Kings and Lord of Lords. And the final battle answers the question, which God is true? Which God reigns? If you've been with us, you know that this is the number 8 in a series of messages entitled Christ Among Other Gods. Because we have been trying to show the absolute superiority of Jesus, that there is none like him, that the gulf between him and other gods is infinite, and he alone is king. And before I tell you about his return, I would like to spend just a moment reviewing with you some information that perhaps you already know as to what Antichrist will teach. What is it that will be the basis of Antichrist's rule? What is the culmination of false religion on planet Earth? And what are its major doctrines? First of all, Antichrist will teach, and the people of the world will believe, in self-transformation. Self-transformation. They will believe that we can have a transformation of consciousness without a personal infinite God, but that we can bring it about ourselves. Marilyn Ferguson, in her book, The Aquarian Conspiracy, says that this self-transformation or esoteric experience can take place in our lives in two different ways. The slow way is by meditation. You get into the Eastern religions, and that will put you in touch with the powers. The fast way, she says, is by transformation and drugs, psychedelic drugs. In the case of Hitler, he used both drugs in Vienna, drugs in Munich, but also became in touch with the powers. As a matter of fact, Dietrich Eckart, who was Hitler's mentor, said of him, because he had transformed him into a thoroughly demonized being, he said, "Follow Hitler, for he shall dance, but it is I who have written the tune. And because of that, I have introduced him to the powers, and I will have influenced German history more than any other German," he said. Because he believed he had received a satanic annunciation saying that he was supposed to prepare the vessel of Antichrist. This is now a parenthesis. Throughout history, there have been many pastors and teachers who have said, "The end time is near, things are shaping up in Europe, we can see it all happening." And they've been wrong. But the reason that they've been wrong is because we must remember Satan does not know when God is going to wrap up history, and he always has to have somebody ready who will step into the role of Antichrist at whatever period, whenever he is needed. So there are times when it seems as if we're living near the end, and that's why people have sometimes misread the signs. But back to Antichrist and self-transformation. The Bible says regarding Antichrist, "And his power will be mighty, but not by his own power. He will destroy mighty men and holy people." His power will be given to him. He will be transformed, and he will tell us that we too can be transformed, either through drugs or through meditation. We too can be in touch with the power to have that special experience of enlightenment, a very key word. This is Satan's most dazzling deception. You see, what he always wants to do is to counterfeit Christianity. He wants to counterfeit Christ and God. Jesus said to Nicodemus, he said, "You must be born again, because if you are not born again, you will not see the kingdom of heaven." Satan says, "I want to give people a born again experience." And so what he does is tell us that we can have our own mystic experience as we get plugged into the power. Thoroughly demonic. One of the teachings of Antichrist is the power of self-transformation. There's a second doctrine, and that is that men and women are God. He will teach the deity of mankind. Now take your Bibles and turn to 2 Thessalonians chapter 2, verse 4, where we see this most clearly. 2 Thessalonians chapter 2, verse 4, where we have Antichrist spoken about, and we can see here the awesome power and deception that will overtake the world. It says of him that he opposes, this is verse 4 of chapter 2, 2 Thessalonians, he opposes and exalts himself above every so-called god or object of worship, so that he takes his seat in the temple of God, displaying himself as being God. Now many of us believe that this will take place in the middle of the tribulation period. He will have made a covenant with the nation Israel to protect the nation. But then he will turn against the Jews, and he will go to Jerusalem, where the temple will already have been built during this period of time, and he will say, "I am God, worship me." And everybody who has been schooled in the New Age movement and the influence of Eastern religions in America and throughout the world will say, "Well, why can't he be God? After all, we are God too." Don't we all remember Shirley MacLaine running out onto Malibu Beach shouting, "I'm God, I'm God, I'm God"? And Charles Colson saying, "Aren't you glad she's wrong?" And so he's going to believe in the deity of mankind. And look at the miracles he's going to do to pull it off. It says, verse 8, "And then that lawless one will be revealed, whom the Lord will slay with the breath of his mouth and bring to an end by the appearance of his coming." That's actually what we're talking about today, is Christ's coming to crush all of this rebellion. That is, the one whose coming is in accord with the activity of Satan, with all power and signs and false wonders, and with all the deception of wickedness for those who perish, because they did not love the truth so as to be saved. And God will send them some strong delusion that they might believe what is false. It really is that they might believe the lie. What is the lie? The lie is the deity of mankind. Ever since in the Garden of Eden, Satan said to Eve, "You will be like God," people have believed it. It is the most dazzling deception, the deity of mankind. Then third, there will be a commitment to globalism. Globalism. Because remember, it says in Revelation 13, and this is an awesome verse, it says regarding Antichrist, "And all that dwell upon the face of the earth shall worship him, except those whose names have been written in the Lamb's book of life from before the foundation of the world." He is going to, for a few days, for a few weeks, receive what he believes to be absolutely universal worship. And you can't have that unless the whole world becomes a global community. And you know, my friend, Karl Marx exhibits exactly what I've been preaching about. The fact that he believed that man had to take the place of God. If you've read the Communist Manifesto, you will know that that's one of its tenets. And then he goes on to talk about the fact that the workers of all the world should unite. And Marxism emphasizes a world without borders. And you can understand here the push toward a universal religion. Now, I mention that because we are making available for you, for a gift of any amount, a book entitled Marx and Moody, Two Contemporaries, Two Gospels, Two Tombstones, and One Choice. What you will discover in this book is what the Communist Manifesto teaches, how it is applied, all of its negative consequences, and also democratic socialism. We must understand that. On the Moody side of the book, you will understand his humble origin, how he became a Christian, his lifelong impact, what is written on his tombstone, and you will see the contrast. As I like to emphasize, it is because of people just like you that the gospel of Jesus Christ is going forth. And even as you contribute to this ministry, our gift to you will be this book, Marx and Moody. It will be a reminder of the fact that we must understand our culture, we must stand against our culture, and also it is so important for us to get the one message that transforms people to the world. That's the gospel of Jesus Christ. We'll discover how Moody did it, his convictions, and how he navigated life in the midst of a broken world.
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1: I received this email from one of our listeners. It says, "Dear BBN co-workers, last time I asked you to send me ITL cards. Unfortunately, the local police took them away, and they called me up to question me for a while. I praise God he protected me, and nothing bad happened. Please pray for China, and ask God to protect us here as we spread the gospel." And that's from one of our

That kind of touched my heart to say, this is the boldness we need, cost what it may. Oh, you say, but it might embarrass me. Well, you know, that's pretty cheap when you think of the fact of what God could do with that little card in their hand. So let's be witnesses. Whether it be a gospel track, whether it be out to invite somebody to come, if you got a good church where they preach the gospel, to invite them to come, let's be aggressive in our witness. I think the Bible confirms the idea that that's what we are to do, to be aggressive in our outreach to share the Word of God.

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We talked earlier today about how a tree is only as strong as its root system. It may look big and bulky above the surface, but truly, it finds its ground, it finds its determination in the roots. Did you know that one of the most isolated trees on this earth was in the middle of the Sahara Desert in Niger, the tree of Tenere? It was this one single acacia tree that stood as a landmark on caravan routes through the Sahara. And it was once considered the most solitary tree on the earth. It was the only tree in 250 miles in any direction. How can it be that this tree was able to do this? For over 300 years, this served as a landmark on a sea of endless sand. It was said to have served as a living lighthouse, a reminder that even in the toughest conditions, it would be okay. They were on the right path, and soon they would reach their destination.

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0: Pharaoh's army thundered behind them, and there seemed to be no way of escape. Welcome to Through the Bible. I'm Steve Schwetz. Grateful for your company on the Bible bus as we pick up the story. We find that the Israelites are helpless and hopeless. Dr. McGee said, this is a picture of all of us, lost and without hope, and really where we all were until Jesus saved us. But thank God he stepped in for the Israelites, and he steps in for each of us every day. So open your Bible to Exodus 14, and together we're going to learn just how God saves us. Speaking of God's goodness in saving us, that's the experience of Ben Dubin, a fellow Bible bus writer who listens to Through the Bible in Gujarat, India. She writes, my husband and I often lived with suspicion toward one another, and because of that, we frequently argued over everything. One day I met with a relative who believed in Jesus, and I shared with her the struggles I was facing in my life. She listened patiently, encouraged me, and shared her own testimony with me. Then she invited me to attend a radio home group. I joined the fellowship where God's word was being studied, and after listening to the teaching, they prayed for me. That day, I experienced a deep peace in my heart. From then on, I began attending regularly and continued learning from God's word. Little by little, changes began taking place in my life and in our home. Instead of conflict, God's peace began to fill our family. Now, instead of suspicion and quarreling, my husband and I live together with love and understanding. We continue to attend the radio home group regularly and listen to God's word. Well, that's the story told over and over again, isn't it? Studying God's word does change people's hearts. And let's keep praying that those who hear the name of Jesus, maybe for the first time, will immediately recognize it as what they've longed for their whole lives. And if the Lord stirs your heart, join us on the World Prayer Team. We just pray. That's what we do every day. You can learn more in our app or at ttb.org. Now let's pray and turn to our study. Lord, thank you for the salvation that you provide through the death and resurrection of your Son, Jesus Christ, in whose name we pray. Amen. 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
1: Now we are following the children of Israel as they begin now their march across the wilderness. They've left Egypt, and Pharaoh now is pursuing them. And frankly, they're in a pretty bad spot, it would seem. And from a natural viewpoint, they certainly were. As we suggested last time, they're between the devil and the deep blue sea. And that's actually what it was for them. There was the Red Sea before them, and there was no bridge over it, and no tunnel in under it, and no boat waiting for them. And how are they going to cross? And back of them, there comes the hosts of Pharaoh, and he has chariots and equipment aplenty, and they have no means or method to defend themselves. They are not a warlike people, and they're not equipped to defend themselves at all. And so they are actually in a very bad spot. And I begin reading now at verse 10 of Exodus 14. And when Pharaoh drew near, the children of Israel lifted up their eyes, and behold, the Egyptians marched after them. And they were sore afraid. And the children of Israel cried out unto the Lord. And they said unto Moses, because there were no graves in Egypt, hast thou taken us away to die in the wilderness? Wherefore hast thou dealt thus with us to carry us forth out of Egypt? That to us today is a rather ironic statement, and I'm sure it was more so in that day. The great pyramid stood there as a great burying place for kings, for pharaohs, and their mummies were all over the place, to tell the truth, in the land of Egypt. And the children of Israel are saying, did you bring us out here because there wasn't room to bury us in the land of Egypt? Well, it was a great burying ground, by the way. And it has meant more, I think, to the study of the past and to Egypt to look into these different graves they found there. Now they think they're to be slaughtered out in the wilderness. And notice verse 12, is not this the word that we did tell thee in Egypt, saying, let us alone, that we may serve the Egyptians. For it had been better for us to serve the Egyptians than that we should die in the wilderness. Now, they cried out in the land of Egypt. They wanted to be delivered. And now when the opportunity came,

came, but here was the danger why they want now to turn and go back to the land of Egypt. Notice now what God is going to do for them. You must understand they're helpless and they are hopeless without the aid of God. If they are to be redeemed, He will have to do it. And I only wish that we could get that objective viewpoint of ourselves. I wonder if you could move out yonder with the astronauts to the moon and look back at this little earth and look at the people that are on this earth, humanity. And humanity's in sin. Humanity's lost. This world today is actually a pretty hopeless place. It's a great burying ground. By man came death into this world. What a picture that you have here. Man's been on the march for over 5,000 years, 5,000 years plus. Where's he marching to? To the grave. This is not a pretty sort of thing. Man today is probably the greatest, or let me turn that around and say, the most colossal failure in God's universe, and any way you look at him is. Man, by the very brevity of his life, is that. By the uncertainty of his life. That's the condition of man today. And look at these children of Israel. They'll never get out unless God moves in their behalf. And you and I could never be redeemed unless God did it, friends. Redemption is the work of the Lord. Salvation is of the Lord. Jonah said that. David said that. And that's the message of the New Testament, that salvation is of the Lord. Now notice verse 13 now. And Moses said unto the people, fear ye not, stand still and see the salvation of the Lord. You see, the Lord here is the one that will work in their behalf. All they have to do is to accept it and receive the salvation. They are to stand still. God will be the one that will move in their behalf. And my friend, you can't lift a little finger to work out your salvation. All you have to do is to accept what God has done for you. Now notice here as we move on, God says, fear ye not, stand still and see the salvation of the Lord, which he will show to you today. For the Egyptians, whom ye have seen today, ye shall see them again no more forever. In other words, you better tell them goodbye, because you're not going to see them anymore. Now verse 14, the Lord shall fight for you, and ye shall hold your peace. That's the wonderful thing for us. It's God who worked. It's God who wrought our salvation. And he gives to us that peace that comes that our sins have been forgiven because of his redemption. Now verse 15, and the Lord said unto Moses, wherefore criest thou unto me? Speak unto the children of Israel that they go forward. In other words, they are to stand still to see the salvation of the Lord. But now when it's wrought, they are to lay hold of it, and they'll lay hold of it by faith, and that will be evidenced in whether they go forward or not. But lift thou up thy rod, stretch out thine hand over the sea, and divide it, and the children of Israel shall go on dry land through the midst of the sea. Now, here is something that I'd like to call your attention to specially, because there have been so many natural explanations offered for how the children of Israel crossed the Red Sea. Now, I think it's pretty well established today, and I think all reputable and conservative historians and theologians agree that the Exodus took place. It's a historical event. But how did they cross the Red Sea? And there are those that like to say that the wind is what blew the water back. But it was a wall of water on both sides. And, of course, that pretty much eliminates just the idea that the wind blew the sea back. And yet we're going to find here that that is mentioned. Then there are those that attempt to offer the explanation that the thing that took place was some sort of a natural phenomena, that the sea was.

has rolled back. And some have even come up with an earthquake that took place at this moment, and they say that's the miraculous part of it. But the thing that you have to face is that a miracle is recorded here, and you either accept it or you don't accept it. And this is the historical record of their crossing the Red Sea. And it is, they shall go on dry ground through the midst of the sea. Now, when they crossed over the Red Sea, friends, it was just like going across that desert. The sand was dry, and they didn't even get damp when they crossed the Red Sea. They just didn't get wet at all. Not a drop of water fell on them. They crossed over dry shod, we're told here. Now, that is important to see, and only a miracle would explain that. I was discussing this many years ago in the days when I was much younger and liked to argue about this with another young liberal theologian, and he was coming up with all kinds of explanations, and I think I stumped him with this. I said, how would you explain they went over dry shod? Now, I said, granted that the water was blown back, and granted that that took place, I said, wouldn't you agree that the sand would be a little wet and they probably got their feet wet when they went over, maybe had to take off their sandals? But it says they went over dry shod. There wasn't enough water there for them to even get their feet damp. May I say to you, that's pretty hard to explain, is it not? Unless you're willing and prepared to believe that there are miracles in the Word of God. Now, will you notice verse 17? And I, behold, I will harden the hearts of the Egyptians, and they shall follow them. And I will get me honor upon Pharaoh, and upon all his hosts, and upon his chariots, and upon his horsemen. Now, had you been at the water's edge when Pharaoh started to follow the children of Israel across the Red Sea, and you would have said to him, I suppose that you recognize you're doing this, all of you Egyptians, because your heart's been hardened and you really don't want to go. Well, I think they would have laughed at you, said, we're going over because we want to go. The thing is, God is forcing them to do the thing that's in their heart, and that is the hardening of it, as we saw in the land of Egypt. Now, verse 18, and the Egyptians shall know that I'm the Lord when I've gotten me honor upon Pharaoh, upon his chariots, and upon his horsemen. Now, when it says the Egyptians shall know, it doesn't mean the crowd that attempted to go across the Red Sea, the horsemen and Pharaoh. It means the people left back in the land of Egypt, because that crowd crossing the Red Sea just not going to know. Verse 19, and the angel of God, which went before the camp of Israel, removed and went behind them, and the pillar of the cloud went from before their face and stood behind them. This is interesting to note. I believe the angel of the Lord here is none other than the pre-incarnate Christ, by the way. And I'll be calling attention to that from time to time. Verse 20, and it came between the camp of the Egyptians and the camp of Israel was a cloud and darkness to them, but it gave light by night to these, so that the one came not near the other all that night. In other words, God stood between them. And Moses stretched out his hand over the sea, and the Lord caused the sea to go back by a strong east wind all that night, and made the sea dry land, and the waters were divided. Now, that's important to see. A natural wind would never have made a wall on both sides. Now, I'll grant that a wind might have blown the water to one side if they'd been near the bank. But to cross it and to make a way across with a wall of water on both sides, a natural wind doesn't do that, friends. Verse 22, and the children of Israel went into the midst of the sea upon the dry ground, and the waters were a wall unto them on their right hand and on their left. And the Egyptians pursued and went in after them to the midst of the sea, even all Pharaoh's horses, his chariot, and his horsemen. And it came to pass that in the morning watch the Lord looked unto the hosts of the Egyptians through the pillar of fire,
and of the cloud and trouble the hosts of the Egyptians. The interesting thing to note here is God worked through the pillar of fire and the cloud. And I think this represents the Holy Spirit. God works through the Holy Spirit. He does today. And here you find him moving through the Holy Spirit, or through the pillar of cloud and the pillar of fire. And they were led as the child of God should be led today by the Spirit of God. Now, verse 25, and took off their chariot wheels, that they drave them heavily, so that the Egyptians said, let us flee from the face of Israel, for the Lord fighteth for them against the Egyptians. Now, it was clear to them that what was happening was certainly supernatural, and they now want to escape, and they turn and try to retreat. And the Lord said unto Moses, stretch out thine hand over the sea, that the waters may come again upon the Egyptians, upon their chariots, and upon their horsemen. And Moses stretched forth his hand over the sea, and the sea returned to his strength when the morning appeared. And the Egyptians fled against it, and the Lord overthrew the Egyptians in the midst of the sea. And the waters returned and covered the chariots and the horsemen and all the hosts of Pharaoh that came into the sea after them. There remained not so much as one of them. Now, and I've read all of this purposely, because this is an account that needs to be looked at rather closely as we've attempted to do this, that what you have, friends, is a miracle. Now, there's no natural way of explaining it. And I recognize that we have many good men today. And when I say good, they're conservative men. They believe in the Word of God, and they believe they're saved by faith alone in Christ. But they want to explain this in some natural way. I don't think that when you read this record that you could do that. God says, here's a miracle. You either take it or you leave it. And I think that's the way he puts it down in his Word. Now notice verse 29. But the children of Israel walked upon dry land in the midst of the sea, and the waters were a wall unto them on their right hand and on their left. Now don't you see that this is a miracle? Twice now this has been made clear to us. They walked on dry land in the midst of the sea, and the waters were a wall unto them, their right hand and their left. You can't explain that on a natural basis. Verse 30, thus the Lord saved Israel that day out of the hand of the Egyptians, and Israel saw the Egyptians dead upon the seashore. And Israel saw that great work which the Lord did upon the Egyptians, and the people feared the Lord and believed the Lord and his servant Moses. Now, you see, this was the purpose of this, that at the beginning of this wilderness march, they now see the power of God. He delivered them by blood out of Egypt. He delivers them by power. And now that is demonstrated as they cross the Red Sea. Now, when they cross the Red Sea, they join in a song, and this is something I'd like for you to note. Then sang Moses and the children of Israel this song unto the Lord, and spoke, saying, I will sing unto the Lord, for he hath triumphed gloriously. The horse and his rider hath he thrown into the sea. And listen to Israel sing now. The Lord is my strength and my song. He has become my salvation. He is my God, and I will prepare him an habitation. My father's God, and I will exalt him. The Lord is a man of war. The Lord is his name. My, they're singing lustily now. Is this the same crowd, friends, that were over on the other side of the Red Sea, and they were moaning and crying out and wanted to go back to Egypt, and said, weren't there graves enough there for us, and you bring us out here to die? What has happened? Well, we're told back in 1 Corinthians 10, now all these things happened unto them for ensamples, and they are written for our admonition upon whom the ends of the age are come. Now, what is it that we have here?
Well, listen to Paul, and I'll move back in 1 Corinthians 10, and I read then verse 11. I'll read verse 1 now. Moreover, brethren, I would not that ye should be ignorant how that all our fathers were under the cloud and all passed through the sea and were all baptized unto Moses in the cloud and in the sea. Now, how were they baptized unto Moses? Well, here it wasn't water. I'm sure you understand that, because when we go back and read this, the children of Israel went over dry shod. They didn't get a drop of water on them. They didn't get enough to dampen a washcloth to wash their faces with. And yet the Egyptians, they really got wet. They got soaked through and through. And if you're talking about water, it wasn't Israel, it was the Egyptians. But what does it mean they were baptized unto Moses in the cloud and in the sea? It means they were identified. And we'll have occasion when we get to the New Testament to see that the primary meaning of baptism is identification. And the ritual baptism is the baptism of water. And I believe it's essential and important. It sets forth the real baptism, which is the baptism of the Holy Spirit. And the baptism of the Holy Spirit identifies us with Christ and puts us in Christ. Now, how were these baptized unto Moses? Well, they were complaining on one side, and when they got on the other side, they sang the song of Moses. They're now identified with him. They've been delivered with him by faith. We read now in the 11th chapter of Hebrews, by faith they crossed the Red Sea, which the Egyptians are saying to do were drowned. By faith. Whose faith? Their faith? Oh, no, friends, they didn't have any until they crossed over. They were identified with Moses, and it was Moses' faith. It was Moses who smote the Red Sea. It was Moses who led them across. It was Moses, when they got to the other side, that lifted the song of deliverance and began to sing, and now they have seen the salvation of God, and they are identified now with Moses. They've been baptized unto Moses. And friends, that is what happens when you trust the Lord Jesus Christ as your Savior. He is the one that takes us out of the Egyptian bondage and the Egyptian darkness of this world. He leads us across the Red Sea of His deliverance, of His salvation, of His redemption, and He brings us to the place where we can lift a song of redemption unto Him, and we are joined to Him. We are baptized into Christ. That's very important for a child of God to see. By one Spirit are we all baptized into one body. The Holy Spirit is the one that joins us to Christ, and we become one with Him. And friends, that's a wonderful thing, to be joined to Him. The dear little lady, when she was talking about

Christ as your Savior, you're rescued out of that hopeless place and given new life in Jesus Christ. You can learn more when you click on How to Know God in our app or at ttb.org. 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

Friend, it's time again for our Bible quiz here on the Bible Broadcasting Network. Bennett Roberts here, and today we'll give you the answer for that Bible quiz question, as well as another question for you to think about that answer before our next quiz tomorrow. And getting into it, our theme for this week has been the glory of God. Questions that deal with the glory of God in Scripture. The verse for today that we were speaking of was this: who is being spoken of in it? He staggered not at the promise of God through unbelief, but was strong in faith, giving glory to God. Who's being spoken of in that verse? And just one more time that you can get your answer together. And here's that question again. Who is being spoken of in this verse? He staggered not at the promise of God through unbelief, but was strong in faith, giving glory to God. Who is being spoken of in that verse? This could be a few people I'm thinking of in the Bible, but only one is the answer that we were looking for. Only one verse like this in Scripture. And it is that Abraham is the one being spoken of in this verse, found in Romans chapter 4, verse 20. Romans 4, verse 20. Abraham was the answer. And now we have a new question to answer. True or false, this verse is taken from 1 Timothy. Is this true or false? Now unto the King eternal, immortal, invisible, the only wise God, be honor and glory forever and ever. Amen. Is it true or false that that verse is taken from 1 Timothy? True or false? And here it is again. Now unto the King eternal, immortal, invisible, the only wise God, be honor and glory forever and ever. Amen. True or false? Is that verse taken from 1 Timothy? True or false? And just one more time for today's Bible quiz. Here it is. This verse is taken from 1 Timothy. Is that true or false? Now unto the King eternal, immortal, invisible, the only wise God, be honor and glory forever and ever. Amen. True or false, that verse is taken from 1 Timothy. Is that true or false? And I trust that you'll be able to find that answer before our next Bible quiz about this time tomorrow. And thanks again for tuning in to the Bible quiz.

The University of Texas A&M and the Seattle Seahawks of the NFL have something in common, but it's no secret. In 2016, they reached an agreement as to having this phrase trademarked, the home of the 12th man. The Seahawks' official fan base is referred to as the 12s, but they both carry the same idea. While each team is only allowed to have 11 players on the field at a time, the entire crowd inside the stadium acts as a 12th man, showing their true presence when they cheer, when they shout. Hebrews 11 reminds us of a similar thing in our everyday life. It describes heroes of the faith who faced great trials and remained loyal to God. We are surrounded by so great a cloud of witnesses. We are not alone on our journey of faith. The people who have been faithful to the Lord encourage us by their example and also by their presence in heaven. They are a spiritual 12th man with us while we are on the field.

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1: And the word of the Lord came unto me, saying, Son of man, set thy face against Gog, the land of Magog, the chief prince of Meshech and Tubal, and prophesy against him, and say, Thus saith the Lord God, Behold, I am against thee, O Gog, the chief prince of Meshech and Tubal, and I will turn thee back and put hooks into thy jaws, and I will bring thee forth and all thine army, horses and horsemen, all of them clothed with all sorts of armor, even a great company with bucklers and shields, all of them handling swords, Persia, Ethiopia, and Libya with them, all of them with shield and helmet, Gomer and all his bands, the house of Togarma of the north quarters and all his bands, and many people with thee. Be thou prepared, and prepare for thyself, thou and all thy company that are assembled unto thee, and be thou a guard unto them. After many days thou shalt be visited. In the latter years thou shalt come into the land that is brought back from the sword and is gathered out of many people, against the mountains of Israel, which have been always waste, but it is brought forth out of the nations, and they shall dwell safely, all of them. Thou shalt ascend and come like a storm. Thou shalt be like a cloud to cover the land, thou and all thy bands and many people with thee. Thus saith the Lord God. It shall also come to pass that at the same time shall things come into thy mind, and thou shalt think an evil thought, and thou shalt say, I will go up to the land of unwalled villages. I will go to them that are at rest, that dwell safely, all of them dwelling without walls, and having neither bars nor gates, to take a spoil and to take a prey, to turn thine hand upon the desolate places that are now inhabited, and upon the people that are gathered out of the nations, which have gotten cattle and goods, that dwell in the midst of the land. Sheba and Dedan, and the merchants of Tarshish, with all the young lions thereof, shall say unto thee, Art thou come to take a spoil? Hast thou gathered thy company to take a prey? To carry away silver and gold? To take away cattle and goods? To take a great spoil? Therefore, son of man, prophesy, and say unto Gog, Thus saith the Lord God, In that day when my people of Israel dwelleth safely, shalt thou not know it? And thou shalt come from thy place out of the north parts, thou and many people with thee, all of them riding upon horses, a great company and a mighty army. And thou shalt come up against my people of Israel as a cloud to cover the land. It shall be in the latter days, and I will bring thee against my land, that the heathen may know me, when I shall be sanctified in thee, O Gog, before their eyes. Thus saith the Lord God, Art thou he of whom I have spoken in old time by my servants the prophets of Israel, which prophesied in those days many years that I would bring thee against them? And it shall come to pass at the same time, when Gog shall come against the land of Israel, saith the Lord God, that my fury shall come up in my face. For in my jealousy and in the fire of my wrath have I spoken, surely in that day there shall be a great shaking in the land of Israel, so that the fishes of the sea and the fowls of the heaven and the beasts of the field and all creeping things that creep upon the earth and all the men that are upon the face of the earth shall shake at my presence, and the mountains shall be thrown down, and the steep places shall fall, and every wall shall fall to the ground. And I will call for a sword against him throughout all my mountains, saith the Lord God. Every man's sword shall be against his brother. And I will plead against him with pestilence and with blood. And I will rain upon him and upon his bands and upon the many people that are with him an overflowing rain and great hailstones, fire and brimstone. Thus will I magnify myself and sanctify myself. And I will be known in the eyes of many nations, and they shall know that I am the Lord. Chapter 39. Therefore, thou son of man, prophesy against Gog, and say, Thus saith the Lord God, Behold, I am against thee, O Gog, the chief prince of Meshech and Tubal, and I will turn thee back and leave but the sixth part of thee, and will cause thee to come up from the north parts, and will bring thee upon the mountains of Israel, and I will smite thy bow out of thy left hand, and will cause thine arrows to fall out of thy right hand. Thou shalt fall upon the mountains of Israel, thou and all thy bands, and the people that is with thee. I will give thee unto the ravenous birds of every sort, and to the beasts of the field to be devoured. Thou shalt fall upon the open field, for I have spoken it, saith the Lord God. And I will send a fire on Magog, and among them that dwell carelessly in the isles, and they shall know that I am the Lord. So will I make my holy name known in the midst of my people Israel, and I will not let them pollute my holy name any more, and the heathen shall know that I am the Lord, the Holy One in Israel. Behold, it is come, and it is done, saith the Lord God. This is the day whereof I have spoken. And they that dwell in the cities of Israel shall go forth, and shall set on fire, and burn the weapons, both the shields, and the bucklers, the bows, and the arrows, and the hand staves, and the spears, and they shall burn them with fire 7 years, so that they shall take no wood out of the field, neither cut down any out of the forests, for they shall burn the weapons with fire. And they shall spoil those that spoiled them, and rob those that robbed them, saith the Lord God. And it shall come to pass in that day that I will give unto Gog a place there of graves in Israel, the valley of the passengers on the east of the sea. And it shall stop the noses of the passengers, and there shall they bury Gog and all his multitude, and they shall call it the valley of Hamon Gog. And 7 months shall the house of Israel be burying of them, that they may cleanse the land. Yea, all the people of the land shall bury them, and it shall be to them a renown the day that I shall be glorified, saith the Lord God. And they shall sever out men of continual employment, passing through the land, to bury with the passengers those that remain upon the face of the earth, to cleanse it. After the end of 7 months shall they search. And the passengers that pass through the land, when any seeth a man's bone, then shall he set up a sign by it, till the buriers have buried it in the valley of Hamon Gog. And also the name of the city shall be Hamona. Thus shall they cleanse the land. And thou, son of man, thus saith the Lord God, speak unto every feathered fowl and to every beast of the field. Assemble yourselves and come, gather yourselves on every side to my sacrifice that I do sacrifice for you, even a great sacrifice upon the mountains of Israel, that ye may eat flesh and drink blood. Ye shall eat the flesh of the mighty, and drink the blood of the princes of the earth, of rams, of lambs, and of goats, of bullocks, all of them fatlings of Bashan. And ye shall eat fat till ye be full, and drink blood till ye be drunken, of my sacrifice which I have sacrificed for you. Thus ye shall be filled at my table with horses and chariots, with mighty men, and with all men of war, saith the Lord God. And I will set my glory among the heathen, and all the heathen shall see my judgment that I have executed, and my hand that I have laid upon them. So the house of Israel shall know that I am the Lord their God from that day and forward. And the heathen shall know that the house of Israel went into captivity for their iniquity, because they trespassed against me. Therefore hid I my face from them, and gave them into the hand of their enemies. So fell they all by the sword. According to their uncleanness and according to their transgressions have I done unto them, and hid my face from them. Therefore thus saith the Lord God, now will I bring again the captivity of Jacob, and have mercy upon the whole house of Israel, and will be jealous for my holy name, after that they have borne their shame, and all their trespasses whereby they have trespassed against me, when they dwelt safely in their land, and none made them afraid. When I have brought them again from the people, and gathered them out of their enemies' lands, and am sanctified in them in the sight of many nations, then shall they know that I am the Lord their God, which caused them to be led into captivity among the heathen. But I have gathered them unto their own land, and have left none of them any more there. Neither will I hide my face any more from them, for I have poured out my spirit upon the house of Israel, saith the Lord God. Chapter 40. In the 25th year of our captivity, in the beginning of the year, in the 10th day of the month, in the 14th year after that the city was smitten, in the selfsame day, the hand of the Lord was upon me, and brought me thither. In the visions of God brought he me into the land of Israel, and set me upon a very high mountain, by which was as the frame of a city on the south. And he brought me thither, and behold, there was a man whose appearance was like the appearance of brass, with a line of flax in his hand, and a measuring reed, and he stood in the gate. And the man said unto me, Son of man, behold with thine eyes, and hear with thine ears, and set thine heart upon all that I shall show thee. For to the intent that I might show them unto thee art thou brought hither. Declare all that thou seest to the house of Israel. And behold, a wall on the outside of the house round about, and in the man's hand a measuring reed of 6 cubits long by the cubit and an hand breadth. So he measured the breadth of the building 1 reed, and the height 1 reed. Then came he unto the gate which looketh toward the east, and went up the stairs thereof, and measured the threshold of the gate, which was 1 reed broad, and the other threshold of the gate, which was 1 reed broad. And every little chamber was 1 reed long, and 1 reed broad, and between the little chambers were 5 cubits, and the threshold of the gate by the porch of the gate within was 1 reed. He measured also the porch of the gate within 1 reed. Then measured he the porch of the gate 8 cubits, and the posts thereof 2 cubits, and the porch of the gate was inward. And the little chambers of the gate eastward were 3 on this side and 3 on that side. They 3 were of 1 measure, and the posts had 1 measure on this side and on that side. And he measured the breadth of the entry of the gate 10 cubits, and the length of the gate 13 cubits. The space also before the little chambers was 1 cubit on this side, and the space was 1 cubit on that side. And the little chambers were 6 cubits on this side, and 6 cubits on that side. He measured then the gate from the roof of 1 little chamber to the roof of another. The breadth was 25 cubits, door against door. He made also posts of 60 cubits, even unto the post of the court round about the gate. And from the face of the gate of the entrance unto the face of the porch of the inner gate were 50 cubits. And there were narrow windows to the little chambers and to their posts within the gate round about, and likewise to the arches. And windows were round about inward, and upon each post were palm trees. Then brought he me into the outward court, and lo, there were chambers, and a pavement made for the court round about. 30 chambers were upon the pavement. And the pavement by the side of the gates over against the length of the gates was the lower pavement. Then he measured the breadth from the forefront of the lower gate unto the forefront of the inner court without, 100 cubits eastward and northward. And the gate of the outward court that looked toward the north, he measured the length thereof and the breadth thereof. And the little chambers thereof were 3 on this side and 3 on that side, and the posts thereof and the arches thereof were after the measure of the first gate. The length thereof was 50 cubits, and the breadth 25 cubits. And their windows and their arches and their palm trees were after the measure of the gate that looketh toward the east. And they went up unto it by 7 steps, and the arches thereof were before them. And the gate of the inner court was over against the gate toward the north and toward the east. And he measured from gate to gate 100 cubits. After that he brought me toward the south, and behold, a gate toward the south. And he measured the posts thereof and the arches thereof according to these measures. And there were windows in it, and in the arches thereof round about, like those windows. The length was 50 cubits, and the breadth 25 cubits. And there were 7 steps to go up to it, and the arches thereof were before them. And it had palm trees, 1 on this side, and another on that side, upon the posts thereof. And there was a gate in the inner court toward the south. And he measured from gate to gate toward the south 100 cubits. And he brought me to the inner court by the south gate, and he measured the south gate according to these measures, and the little chambers thereof, and the posts thereof, and the arches thereof according to these measures. And there were windows in it, and in the arches thereof round about. It was 50 cubits long, and 25 cubits broad. And the arches round about were 25 cubits long, and 5 cubits broad. And the arches thereof were toward the utter court, and palm trees were upon the posts thereof, and the going up to it had 8 steps. And he brought me into the inner court toward the east, and he measured the gate according to these measures, and the little chambers thereof, and the posts thereof, and the arches thereof were according to these measures, and there were windows therein, and in the arches thereof round about. It was 50 cubits long and 25 cubits broad. And the arches thereof were toward the outward court, and palm trees were upon the posts thereof on this side and on that side, and the going up to it had 8 steps. And he brought me to the north gate, and measured it according to these measures, the little chambers thereof, the posts thereof, and the arches thereof, and the windows to it round about. The length was 50 cubits, and the breadth 25 cubits. And the posts thereof were toward the utter court, and palm trees were upon the posts thereof on this side and on that side, and the going up to it had 8 steps. And the chambers and the entries thereof were by the posts of the gates, where they washed the burnt offering. And in the porch of the gate were 2 tables on this side and 2 tables on that side, to slay thereon the burnt offering and the sin offering and the trespass offering. And at the side without, as one goeth up to the entry of the north gate, were 2 tables, and on the other side, which was at the porch of the gate, were 2 tables. 4 tables were on this side, and 4 tables on that side by the side of the gate, 8 tables whereupon they slew their sacrifices. And the 4 tables were of hewn stone for the burnt offering, of 1.5 cubits long, and 1.5 cubits broad, and 1 cubit high, whereupon also they laid the instruments wherewith they slew the burnt offering and the sacrifice. And within were hooks and hand broad fastened round about, and upon the tables was the flesh of the offering. And without the inner gate were the chambers of the singers in the inner court, which was at the side of the north gate, and their prospect was toward the south, one at the side of the east gate having the prospect toward the north. And he said unto me, this chamber whose prospect is toward the south is for the priests, the keepers of the charge of the house. And the chamber whose prospect is toward the north is for the priests, the keepers of the charge of the altar. These are the sons of Zadok among the sons of Levi, which come near to the Lord to minister unto him. So he measured the court, 100 cubits long and 100 cubits broad, 4 square, and the altar that was before the house. And he brought me to the porch of the house, and measured each post of the porch, 5 cubits on this side and 5 cubits on that side. And the breadth of the gate was 3 cubits on this side and 3 cubits on that side. The length of the porch was 20 cubits, and the breadth 11 cubits. And he brought me by the steps whereby they went up to it. And there were pillars by the posts, one on this side and another on that side.
0: We're reading in the book of Ezekiel, chapters 38 through 40, this time on Daily Bible Reading. Alexander Scorby is the narrator, and we invite you to listen again tomorrow on BBN.

The Bible says, "Judge not, that ye be not judged. Judge not, lest ye be judged. For with that judgment ye shall be judged, and with what measure ye meet, it shall be measured to you again. And why beholdest thou the mote that is in thy brother's eye, but considerest not the beam that is in thine own eye? How do we go day after day with such large problems in our life that everybody else can see, but we pretend is not there? When we hold a glass, when we hold that mirror to our face, we can clearly see the problem, the beam that is so clearly in our eye. But we say, well, but you have your own problems. You have this speck in your life. When we hold the Bible, that is that mirror to our face, when we consider God's word daily, the chances of seeing, of revealing this problem, they are great. And when we can take care of our own problems first, then we can help others in a spirit of love, and not just for the sake of revealing those problems. Then we will be living in a right manner.

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Magnifying the name of Jesus. This is BBN. Welcome to Bible Study Time, featuring the Bible teaching ministry of Dr. Lehman Strauss.

0: From a lifetime of personal study, years in the pastorate, and Bible conference ministry, Dr. Lehman Strauss instructs and encourages with his teaching from the Word of God. We are glad you've joined us for Bible study time. And now we continue with our study in the book of Genesis. Here is Dr. Lehman Strauss.
1: Now open your Bible to Genesis chapter 1. We're going to do chapter 1 thoroughly, and then we will move into chapter 25, where we left off in the first series of the first half of the book. First, let us pray. Loving Father, we thank Thee for bringing us to another day. What a joy, what a privilege it is to be Thy children, to be Thy servants, to be Thy representatives here on earth. And in these days of increased demonic activity and worldliness and evil, moral evil, we thank Thee that we can hold forth the word of light and life. God bless Thy word to many hearts. May it strengthen the Christian and save the lost. We pray in the name of our Lord Jesus Christ. Amen. Genesis chapter 1. This first chapter in the Bible is considered by many scholars to be one of the most controversial and highly criticized in all the Word of God. Now, it's not my intention to add one bit to the fire of controversy nor to fight the critics. As your teacher, it is my intention to point out what this chapter teaches. Certain facts are clearly stated. Genesis 1:1. In the beginning, God created the heaven and the earth. First, there is the Creator. The existence of God is not argued, it is assumed, it is asserted. God's existence is not debated, it is declared. Verse 1 destroys the philosophy of atheism, namely that there is no God. The God of the Bible, who is the God and Father of our Lord Jesus Christ, is the creator of the universe of which planet Earth is a part. The Bible begins with God, and I'm drawing your attention to that word God. The translators have given it to us correctly. It is spelled with a capital G, a small O, and a small D, not all capital letters. Now in that word, as in all of God's names, we have the first description of God. The word that Moses used here is the word Elohim. El means strength, might, energy, force, power. Therefore, God, or Elohim, is the strong, faithful God, the God who is in Himself unlimited, unqualified energy. Now read through this chapter again and mark every appearance, every mention of the word God. It appears not less than 32 times. Now, none of you have done this because in our original study, we did not suggest this. And I want you to make a note, and when we go off the air, read through the chapter just for the purpose of marking in your Bible every appearance of that word God. Again, I say not less than 32 times. What a marvelous introduction to the Bible. The book is about God, first of all. He is introduced as the creator of heaven and earth. Now here we have energy, or force, personified. There's much talk today about our earth running out of energy. I don't think so. That doesn't bother me. Oh, I know man has been careless in his waste of energy, but I am reminded from the scripture that the Creator, who was the energizing force in the beginning, is also the controller and the sustainer of the universe He created. The Apostle Paul said in Colossians 1:17, He is before all things, and by Him all things consist, meaning that in Him all things hold together. In the Epistle to the Hebrews, we are reminded in chapter 1, verse 3, that God is upholding all things by the word of His power. By His own powerful word, God is sustaining that which He created. Elohim is the God of unlimited energy. Now, how did God create this immense, vast universe? What method did He use? Well, I think the answer is stated clearly in this chapter. Now, read again the 31 verses and mark the 10 appearances of the phrase, "And God said." The first time you read it through, just look for the word God. The second time you read it through, Look for the little phrase, "and God said." The fact is simply this, that God spoke the universe into being. By his divine fiat, by his authoritative decree, it all came to pass. The mind of the unbeliever cannot see this. He cannot understand it, so he rejects it. But the method whereby God created his universe is reiterated in both the Old and the New Testaments. Psalm 33:6 says, "By the word of the Lord were the heavens made, and all the host of them by the breath of his mouth." Psalm 33:9 declares, "For he spake, and it was done. He commanded, and it stood fast." Read Psalm 29 sometime, and take note of what the powerful voice of the Lord accomplishes. Just go through that 29th Psalm. We'll not take the time to do it here, but it'll be a blessing to your heart. The Apostle Peter wrote, "For this they willingly are ignorant of, that by the word of God the heavens were of old, and the earth standing out of the water and in the water." 2 Peter 3:5. The unbeliever deliberately dismisses from his mind this great truth. But we Christians can testify in the light of Hebrews 11:3, through faith, we understand that the worlds were framed by the word of God. This verse in Hebrews 11:3 states clearly that faith begins with the creation of the universe, and the person who rejects Genesis 1:1 will reject the rest of the Bible. It's the purpose of this first chapter in the Bible to focus our attention upon God as the sole source and sustainer of all things. Second, there is the creation. By creation, I mean the product or the consequence of the created act. Read through the chapter again and mark the three appearances of the word create, verses 1, 21, and 27. The first appearance of the word created is in verse 1. "In the beginning, God created the heaven and the earth." Now, this refers to the material universe and all of its systems. All physical matter is included here. The word created comes from the Hebrew word bara, B-A-R-A, and it is used exclusively of the activity of God. In this first mention of the word bara, I take it to mean that God created the universe out of nothing. Now, however, this is not required by the term itself. The context must determine whether the product of creation was created out of nothing or fashioned from material already in existence. The main point here is that when bara is used, it suggests a direct and distinct act of the Creator, who is God. Now, the second appearance of the word created is in verse 21. "And God created great whales and every living creature that moveth, which the waters brought forth abundantly after their kind, and every winged fowl after his kind. And God saw that it was good." Now, here we are told that the beginning of animal life was the result of a direct and distinct creative act of God. At this point, the evolutionary hypothesis is shattered to shreds. Animal life did not evolve from some lower form of life. It was an entirely new creation brought into existence by the command of God. Here, I will not insist that created means out of nothing. God might have created animal life from existing material, but I will insist that animal life was the product of a direct creative act of God. Now take a closer look at verse 21 and note the expression, "after their kind," "after his kind." Now you go back and read the chapter again and mark in your Bible the 10 times this expression occurs. Now, "after his kind" simply means that God has decreed that all things, all living things, must reproduce after its kind, and that there be no reproduction from one kind to another kind. Now, we know that mutation and change within a given kind are possible, but no kind has ever been changed into another kind. Here is an obstacle that evolution cannot hurdle. God is a God of order, not a God of confusion. The theistic evolutionist reads into the language of the Bible his hypothesis of creation by evolution, but his scheme cannot stand up under the divine decree that all kinds have a distinctive character of their own. Now the third and last appearance of the word created in this chapter is in verse 27, where we read, "So God created man in his own image. In the image of God created he him. Male and female created he them." Here again, the word created, bara, is used. However, we know it does not mean out of nothing, because in the next chapter, we are told that God formed man of the dust of the ground. Chapter 2, verse 7. As a matter of fact, the body of the first man was formed from materials created by God. Now, in considering the creation of man, we should not disassociate verse 26 from verse 27. In verse 26, we read, "And God said, let us make man in our image after our likeness." Again, the word Elohim is used. God spelled with a capital G, a small O, and a small D. Conservative scholarship has agreed that Elohim is a Hebrew plural, and there are those who see in it the words "let us," a suggestion of the Trinity. The late G. Campbell Morgan said, and I quote, "Personally, I am never convinced that there is anything of value in this," end of quote. Now, my dear friends, one as limited as I hesitates to disagree with a brilliant mind like Dr. Morgan's, but I am convinced that there is something of value in it. I see here plurality in unity. Though the word Trinity does not appear in the Bible, there is sufficient evidence to support the tri-personality of God. On the sixth day of creation, God created man, the apex of all his creative work. Man was created. He did not evolve. He was superior over all the preceding works of God's creation in that he was made in the likeness and image of God. Verse 26, God said, "Let us make man in our likeness and in our image," or in our image and after our likeness. In his image and likeness of God, man was a special creation. We know that the image was not a physical image, because God is spirit. Our Lord said to the woman at the well in John 4:24, "God is spirit." And our Lord said in Luke 24:39, "A spirit does not have flesh and bones." Now, personally, I do not see any great difference between image and likeness. There might be a difference, but I don't see a great difference. The late Dr. Merrill Unger suggested that the double expression, image and likeness, is for the purpose of giving strength and emphasis to the idea of God-likeness in man, as set forth in Genesis 1, 26 and 27. The image and likeness of God in Adam presents a clear and sharp difference between man and lower forms of animals. This biblical concept of man is fundamental in Christian theology. We see its significance in the fact that the sacredness of human life is based upon it. For example, when we come to chapter 9 in verse 6, we read, "Whoso sheddeth man's blood, by man shall his blood be shed. For in the image of God made he man." Now, God does not demand another life for the life of an animal. If you shoot a deer, God doesn't say that a man should die for the death of a deer. Or if you shoot a bear, God doesn't demand that a man should die for the death of the bear. But capital punishment is taught in the Bible. And when someone deliberately and premeditatively kills another, God says that man should be put to death. Why? For in the image of God, he made man. And when we study chapter 3, and we'll come to that later, it'll become obvious that through man's fall in sinning, the likeness was blurred. However, I do not believe it was completely blotted out. Now, if you were to ask me to explain precisely and explicitly what that likeness was, at best I can only offer some suggestions. First, I believe that the God of creation is a tri-personal being, that there's only one God, one divine nature, involving the distinctions of three persons, the Father, the Son, and the Holy Spirit, and that there is a unity of these three persons. Now, the same attributes and activities are ascribed to all three. You can look up many passages in the Bible, and when you send for your book 1 on Genesis, I will include a number of references where the attributes and activities of deity are ascribed to God the Father, God the Son, and God the Holy Spirit. Now, I believe man is a tripartite being with three constituent parts, namely spirit, soul, and body. Now, in this idea of a trinity, I think there is likeness. Second, I believe that God is a personality, and therefore he possesses the three essential attributes of personality. And what are they? They are intellect, emotion, and will. God can think. He has an intellect. He can feel. That is, he has emotion. He can make decisions. He has a will. Now, in this respect, man is like God. Man has intellect with which to think, emotions whereby he can feel, and a will with which he can make decisions. Third, I believe that God is holy, and that holiness is an essential attribute of the divine nature. God is the only one in whom this eternal sanctity resides. There is none holy as the Lord. 1 Samuel 2:2. Thou only art holy, Revelation 15:4. God's moral creatures, the unfallen angels and man, are said to be holy. However, the holiness of God is holiness of the most exalted type. It is absolute holiness, the perfection of his own being. Now, I believe that there was in that first man, Adam, whom God created, holiness. In his original holiness, there was likeness to God. But one distinction must be kept in mind. The holiness of the creature is less than the holiness of the Creator. The holiness of God is inherent in himself. It resides in God eternally, who is himself the root and ground of holiness. Nevertheless, there was in the first man a likeness in holiness. Now, before leaving the thought of God's creation, there is in the context the fact of the woman. Chapter 1, verse 27. Male and female created he them. Both man and woman, male and female, were created on the sixth day. Chapter 1 does not give details as to how God created the man and the woman. That information is withheld until chapter 2. Now, this is the first mention in the Bible of woman. And inasmuch as she has an important role in subsequent history, we should take note of her introduction into the world scene. Woman is an important part of God's creation, of which the Scripture testifies. Verse 31, God saw everything that he had made, and behold, it was very good. And that, my friends, includes the woman. Now, the creation story in chapter 1 concludes with a description of the crowning glory of man. He became a creature of great privilege. What was the privilege? Well, the privilege was in the marriage relationship. Now, we're going to consider that more fully when we come to chapter 2. But I do want to say at this point that the marriage relationship is a privilege. I wish that young people today anticipating marriage would have counsel with spiritually minded, biblically oriented counselors. This garbage today that's coming to young people from counselors is not fit for them to listen to. We need counsel from the Word of God. The marriage relationship is a sacred, intimate relationship, and it needs to be examined in the light of the Bible. That is a privilege. Oh, young people, if you're listening to this broadcast, and parents, if your young people are not listening, pass it on to them. Marriage is a God-given privilege. Don't abuse the privilege, whatever you do. Then there was the added blessing of a posterity. Look at chapter 1, verse 28. God said unto them, to Adam and Eve, be fruitful and multiply. So you have the blessing of a posterity. Then thirdly, God bestowed upon man the blessing of power. He said to man to subdue the earth and have dominion over it. What a remarkable bestowment upon man. And finally, there was the blessing of an abundant provision. God gave him an abundance of fruits and vegetables for his enjoyment and for his sustenance. It is written of the first pair on earth that God blessed them. Chapter 1, verse 28. The ability to procreate and to use his mental powers to master his environment were a divine bestowment of the Creator upon his creature. And when God completed his work of creation, we read in chapter 1, verse 31, he saw everything that he had made, and behold, it was very good. Now, go back and read the chapter again, and mark the 7 times where God's work is pronounced good. Let me just review them for you here. Look at verse 4. And God saw the light, that it was good. Now look at verse 10. And God called the dry land earth, and the gathering together of the waters called he seas. And God saw that it was good. Chapter 1, verse 12. And the earth brought forth grass, and herb yielding seed after his kind, and the tree yielding fruit, whose seed was in its kind after his kind. And God saw that it was good. Now look at verse 18, the last 3 words in the verse. It was good. Look at verse 21, again at the end of the verse. It was good. Verse 25, the last 3 words. It was good. Now look at verse 31. And God saw everything that he had made, and behold, it was very good. We are left with no doubt, my dear friends, as to the perfection of everything that God created. God could not create anything that was not good. But someone's going to say, there's plenty of bad in this world. If God did not create it, how did it all get here? Well, as we continue our study, the answer will be forthcoming. So you stay with us, and you'll come to the answers to this very important question. Now we want to begin another thought in Genesis chapter 1. We don't have a lot of time to develop it, but time enough to get it underway. I'm going to call this the catastrophe section of the chapter. We're going back to the beginning of the chapter and pick up at verse 2. Please note verse 2. And the earth was without form and void, and darkness was upon the face of the deep. Now these 17 words in verse 2 have given occasion for much discussion and debate. Good and godly men of reputed scholarship are not in perfect agreement in their interpretation and their application of this statement in the Bible, Genesis 1:2. Now does verse 2 follow concurrently upon verse 1? There are those who teach that it does, and that the undeveloped earth was of God's making, only that creation, in its full sense, still had a long way to go. They teach that God's normal method is to work from the formless to the formed, thus the whole process being a part of his creation. Now those who hold this view teach that the activity of the 6 days following are a part of God's original creation, filling up the void or the emptiness that it stated in verse 2. As one writer put it, and I quote, the whole process is creation. That is, the 6 days as well as verse 1 are a part of creation. Now those who hold this view are forced to concede that God did not complete his creation at the same moment he commenced it. They are forced to the conclusion that God developed his own crude cosmos in stages. As one writer stated it, and I quote, we suggest that Genesis 1:1 refers to the creation of the material which is to make up heaven and earth. The following verses, then, describe God's activity in forming this material into various finished products. End of quote. Then there is a wide range of Bible expositors and exegetes who explain the first sentence of verse 2 to mean that the earth was not originally in the condition here described. They point out that the Hebrew verb translated was should be rendered became, and the earth became without form and void. Now it is true that the same verb is translated became in chapter 2 and verse 7. And the Lord God formed man of the dust of the ground, and breathed into his nostrils the breath of life, and man became a living soul. So you have the same word. Now this new postulates a time period, or what some students call a gap, between verses 1 and 2, during which some catastrophe took place. Those who hold this view emphasize strongly that the 6 days in the first chapter of Genesis do not describe the original creation of the earth, but rather the construction or the reconstruction from a calamity or a cataclysm which desolated the earth sometime after its original creation. Genesis 1:1 simply states the fact of the original creation, which, as to time, is a dateless past. And this view provides some support for those scientists who believe the earth to be millions or billions of years old. In support of this view, the following scripture is cited. For example, Isaiah 45:18, "For thus saith the Lord that created the heavens, God himself that formed the earth and made it. He hath established it. He created it not in vain. He formed it to be inhabited. I am the Lord, and there is none else." Now, in support of this latter view, the late Dr. Barnhouse wrote, "The earth that became a wreck and a ruin was not made so in the beginning." The late Dr. G. Campbell Morgan said, "The words waste and void do not describe the earth as God created it, but as it became through a cataclysm." My friend Dr. J. Vernon McGee said, "I believe the entire universe came under this great catastrophe." What was the catastrophe? We can only suggest that there was some pre-Adamic creature that was on the earth, and it seems that all of this is connected with the fall of Lucifer, who became Satan. Well, the late Hebrew scholar Franz Delitzsch believed verse 2 describes the catastrophe that overtook the original creation. Well, I can't say how this was possible nor why God permitted it. I have no idea. The origin of evil has in it much that remains a mystery. However, I share the view that at some time in the prehistoric past, there was the fall of Lucifer and the ruin of everything over which he ruled. And this leads me to the conclusion that God's work on the 6 days in Genesis 1 was a work of construction or reconstruction. I do not associate the 6 days in Genesis 1 with the original creation of the earth. And now the big question comes. Are the days of Genesis 1 to be taken as literal days of 24 hours, or are they to be understood as geological ages? You tune in to the next broadcast, and I will cover that question. Let us pray. Father, we thank thee for the blessings of Bible study. Bless our radio audience. Prepare our hearts for the next lesson. We pray in the name of our Lord Jesus Christ. Amen.

0: You've been listening to Bible Study Time with our teacher, Dr. Lehman Strauss. And we are involved in a study in the book of Genesis. 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

0: Now it's time to go to the Lord in prayer and praise. This is the family altar. And I'm Hank Farrier. I'll have the prayer requests and praises momentarily. Here's David Wyatt.
1: And he spake this parable unto certain which trusted in themselves that they were righteous and despised others. Two men went up into the temple to pray, the one a Pharisee and the other a publican. The Pharisee stood and prayed thus with himself, God, I thank thee that I'm not as other men are, extortioners, unjust, adulterers, or even as this publican. I fast twice in the week. I give tithes of all that I possess. And the publican, standing afar off, would not lift up so much as his eyes unto heaven, but smote upon his breast, saying, God, be merciful to me, a sinner. I tell you, this man went down to his house justified rather than the other. For every one that exalteth himself shall be abased, and he that humbleth himself shall be exalted. Luke 18:9-14. Well, as we move on in our brief look at this tremendous 18th chapter of Luke in our preparation for prayer and praise today, our Savior moves from using one parable to another in teaching the people. The one just given was to believers, encouraging them to hang on and continue trusting the Lord, no matter how confusing or difficult things got. This parable we're looking at today was to unbelievers that were trusting in themselves that they were righteous and consequently looking down on others. The Lord Jesus must have caused quite a stir with this parable as it ended, since the people that heard it must have been sure they knew how it would turn out, and when it was 180 degrees to the opposite, some of them likely dropped their jaws. Verse 14, I tell you, this man, the publican, went down to his house justified rather than the other, the Pharisee. For everyone that exalteth himself shall be abased, and he that humbleth himself shall be exalted. Now we know what the Pharisee prayed, and it's interesting and highly instructive how the Lord revealed the way in which the religious Pharisee actually prayed. Verses 11 and 12, the Pharisee stood and prayed thus with himself, God, I thank thee that I'm not as other men are, extortioners, unjust, adulterers, or even as this publican. I fast twice in the week. I give tithes of all that I possess. Now the religious Pharisee was focused mostly on himself and also on the publican in a demeaning and derogatory way. But though he was supposedly praying, he took no thought toward the Lord at all. Of course, there's nothing inherently wrong with anything the Pharisee was doing, but there was everything wrong with his motivation for doing it. He saw no real need for God except as a cheerleader for him. The publican, however, a hated tax collector, though the scripture doesn't say, likely had been using less than honest business practices in his work, as many did, Zacchaeus being a notable example. When he really saw himself against the absolute holiness and righteousness of the Lord, could only respond as he did in verse 13. And the publican, standing afar off, would not lift up so much as his eyes into heaven, but smote upon his breast, saying, God, be merciful to me, a sinner. Now this man alone was able now to see the answer to his great need. God's holy law had done its work in his heart. He had seen just how far from God he really was, even evidenced in his stance as he prayed. This is true of us all before we come to Christ, whether or not it causes the same emotions in us as it did this publican. The answer being Jesus Christ and his wonderful grace is the same for all, as Paul said in Romans 5:6-8. For when you were yet without strength, in due time Christ died for the ungodly. For scarcely for a righteous man will one die, yet peradventure for a good man some would even dare to die. But God commendeth his love toward us, in that while we were yet sinners, Christ died for us. Well, we're going to close out our time together for today on that glorious note of grace from God's Word and rejoin our waiting BBN announcer now, so we may take some time to share our hearts with this loving Heavenly Father around His throne of grace in prayer and praise in the BBN Family Altar Prayer Time.
0: Thank you, David. And we begin the Family Altar today by asking that you lift up in prayer a lady who is struggling with complications from stomach cancer. Pray for her father. He has high blood pressure that is resistant to medication. A wife is on a ventilator. She's having a difficult time recovering from lung transplant surgery. Remember the many unspoken requests of our BBN listeners today. Please pray for a family grieving the loss of a loved one. Lift up in prayer a gentleman who is recovering from a stent operation. A son is an alcoholic. Please pray for him. A loved one is recovering from open heart surgery. Please pray for someone who is dealing with insomnia. A lady has pneumonia. We ask that you pray for a man who is recovering from a stroke. A family is grieving the sudden loss of a loved one.

Please lift up in prayer the restoration of a relationship. A BBN listener praises the Lord for the shrinking of a cancerous tumor. Pray for a wife to receive good results from a PET scan. A sister is recovering from a serious illness. Pray that she will be able to move out of assisted living and return home. Will you join us in prayer for someone who urgently needs their car repaired? A lady is going to have surgery to remove her gallbladder. A BBN listener requests prayer for safe travels. Please pray for a father who's been diagnosed with an aggressive form of cancer. You're listening to The Family Altar here on BBN with prayer requests and praises. Pray for a lady recovering from spinal cord surgery. Please pray that a listener will be able to return to church soon. A woman is recovering from hernia surgery. Pray for her. A lady praises the Lord for protection during a car accident. Please pray for a mother who has some eye issues. For a man who has chronic migraines. A sister is recovering from a hip injury. Pray for healing. Please pray for a husband who has bone cancer. Here's someone asking for prayer for a financial blessing. A man is recovering from knee replacement surgery. Pray for a lady who is seeking a new place to live. We ask that you pray that a friend's blood clot in their head will dissolve and that there will not be any further complications. Please pray for a woman who has high pressure in her eyes and a severe rash. Pray for a sister who has type 1 diabetes and she's pregnant with a high risk pregnancy. She's pregnant with twins. A BBN listener requests prayer for a friend who is in need of a kidney transplant.
Please lift up in prayer a lady recovering from having three tumors removed from her pancreas. Pray for a man's doctor appointment to go well and for him to receive good results from some medical tests. Join us in prayer for a granddaughter who is struggling with anxiety. A BBN listener is praising the Lord for finding a biblically based church home. This is BBN. You are listening to Prayer Requests and Praises on the Family Altar. Please pray for a lady who needs to have oral surgery. A friend is struggling with ulcerative colitis. Please pray for a lady who has glaucoma. A friend is recovering from a liver transplant. Remember our BBN listeners who have many unsaved friends and loved ones. Pray that they will be able to witness to them and that those unsaved friends and loved ones would come to know the Lord. We ask that you pray for the strengthening of a marriage. For a father, he is recovering from a heart attack. Pray for a friend in ICU to continue to improve. Join us in prayer for a son who has joined the Navy. Pray that he would find godly men and that the Lord would open the right doors. We ask that you pray for a loved one who has been falsely accused and arrested. Pray that this record will be removed. Please pray for a woman who is hurting and injuring herself. For a BBN listener who is suffering with continuous eye watering, pray for healing. We ask that you pray for a disabled listener's mother and her physical and emotional needs. For guidance at work for someone, pray also for deliverance from loneliness for this person. Please pray for a husband's cancer treatment to be successful. This is the third round. And pray for his wife's overwhelming anxiety to subside. Join us in prayer for the Lord's protection of a home and family. Pray for wisdom for some local leaders as they decide on an important bill. We ask that you pray for the Lord's will
for loved ones obtaining a job. Pray that a husband will be more joyful. The family altar here on BBN, and we ask that you pray for an infant's granddaughter who has a bad cold. Pray that someone would find a job soon. A sister is traveling overseas with a small group. Please pray that they will have a safe round trip. Pray for the Lord's intervention regarding a listener's credit report errors. A baby is going to have heart surgery. Pray for that to go well. Please pray for someone who has eye pain. For another who is struggling with guilt and addiction. A friend is in the hospital in need of a heart transplant before he can receive treatment for another illness. Let's pray for someone who is suffering from several forms of cancer. That a BBN listener would have wisdom regarding what to do with a car. Pray for some co-workers to be saved. That someone would have a closer walk with the Lord. A mother is ill. Pray for her healing. Please pray for a couple in financial and physical need. For the salvation of some children. And the restoration of the relationship between the parents and the children. Please pray for a father suffering in spiritual warfare. A loved one has been in pain for many years. Please pray for resolution of this pain. We ask that you pray for son and his wife's first baby to be delivered safely. Pray for the Lord's grace and care for a son. Please pray for someone who has a concern about a skin condition near their right eye. For another person who is suffering with depression, pray for them.
A woman just recently lost her husband to ALS. She is very lonely. Please pray that some neighbors and colleagues will come to know the Lord. Now let us lift these prayer concerns and praises to the Lord. Heavenly Father, we are careful for nothing, but in everything by prayer and supplication with thanksgiving, we lift our requests to you. Thank you for listening, Heavenly Father. Thank you for breathing life into us, for pouring blessings down upon us every day. We in this sinful world suffer from infirmities. We have relationship issues. We struggle with finances. But Heavenly Father, we revel in the knowledge of the heaven that awaits us. So we look forward to that eternal home and thank you for that promise. As you are glorified, however, Heavenly Father, we pray that you might answer our prayers regarding so many different issues of which you are more aware than we are. We know that you love us and care. We pray above all that many other people would come to know that love today. Please equip us. Thank you, Heavenly Father, for your answers to our prayers. Amen.

Can you recount Jesus' last hours with his disciples before his crucifixion? He is preparing them for life without his physical presence. He is warning them of the things they will face in this broken world. The passage is way more than, "Goodbye, I love you." It is honest to the point of being scary. Jesus says, "If they persecuted me, they will also persecute you." He says, "The hour is coming when whoever kills you will think he is offering service to God. It is also coming when you will be scattered." It's not a very bright picture of the disciples' future. His words are probably enough to make them panic. But this is not all that Jesus says. Again and again, he reminds the disciples of his presence and power. He assures them that he will not leave them like a bunch of orphans. He comforts them with the promise of this ongoing ministry of the Holy Spirit.

0: From the studios of the Bible Broadcasting Network, we present Christian Classics, reading from a book that has influenced the lives of many people. Our narrator is Lynn Brooks.
1: Today, we'll be reading chapter 14 from First, We Have Coffee. Standing on the promises, watching all the girls go by. The 5-year-old singer stood in the reception hall, feet firmly planted and arms folded across his starched white shirt and bow tie. His polished shoes shone on the soft carpet, and his blonde hair, parted on one side, was slick and trim. He sang with all the confidence of a seasoned performer and enjoyed the applause of his amused audience, the guests attending the annual open house. This was his first day in the Norwegian Children's Home, Brooklyn, New York. Mama, unaware of the one-man show in the reception hall, was giving her full attention to the last-minute details of hosting the Children's Home open house. Enjoying a brief visit to New York, I followed Mama around and was utterly amazed at her ability to attend to innumerable details when she was continually interrupted to answer a child's question or to make an important decision. She flowed through the days like a river, bringing refreshment to many a dry bank. She reminded me of the man described in Psalm 1 who was a tree planted by the rivers of water. Mama had received a call. "The board of directors asked me to be the superintendent of the Children's Home, a place for homeless Norwegian children. The parents of some are very ill, others are missing or dead. The children from a family are kept together, so here I am, a mother again." The wise men behind the scenes saw the compassionate heart of a universal mother and an ability to discipline and motivate others in love. God saw an obedient child walking out her loving faith in him who could do anything, who would never fail her. So Mama accepted the call to become the superintendent of the Norwegian Children's Home. Papa served as chaplain and social worker. They relinquished the pastorate at the First Norwegian Baptist Church to serve together in the Children's Home. But the fellowship and worship in their local church continued. Today was open house. The warm sunlight cast a glow over the neatly trimmed gardens. Every room in the beautiful brick house was in order. The children had been rehearsing songs and readings and, of course, proper manners. Bright hair bows and matching socks complemented polished shoes, ruffles, and lace. The boys stood like starched penguins in dark suits and white shirts. Every hair rested in place. Only mischievous eyes refused conformity. Johnny, the new boy, had arrived in time to be scrubbed, combed, and outfitted in a new suit. He had been told that visitors were coming to see him. He was to stand still and watch. He stood still, but couldn't resist putting on a show. Within moments of his rendition of standing and watching, he was gathered into perfumed arms and smothered with kisses. When an older boy led him away, Johnny waved happily to all the newfound friends who had come to see him. Yesterday, he had been alone. His mother had been taken to Kings County Hospital, and no one could find his father. A distant relative brought him to the home where he discovered a new family life. The ruffled girls swished alongside their guests and excitedly showed them their treasures. Quilts they had made for their beds and stuffed animals that kept a silent watch over the neat dormitory. Mom insisted that each child have a box of his or her own in which to store personal treasures. I overheard one girl.
2: "I never had a treasure box before, and no one can peek. I made my quilt. Debbie is 5. She is my little sister, and I take care of her. I help her dress and lay out her clothes for kindergarten. I braid her pigtails and match her socks and ribbons. I taught her to tie her laces and the bow on her dress. Each one has a brother or sister, like a family, you know. Some have visitors, but I have no one. Will you be my visitor?" The
1: older woman, plump and silver-haired, squeezed the girl's hand and, in her soft Norwegian accent, promised to be her visitor. She opened her purse and pulled out a perfumed handkerchief.
2: Karen, put this in your treasure box, and next time I'll bring you a picture. Perhaps we can take a picture of you for me to keep.
1: That was the beginning of a long friendship.
3: Young man, I understand you'll soon be 18 and leaving the home.
4: Yes, sir, but I don't know where to go.
1: Tom answered the distinguished white-haired executive he was escorting on the tour of the boys' dormitory.
3: Well, I'll be your friend and help you get to college or find a job. Here's my car. Just call me any time. We can always find time to talk things over. By the way, what happened to you, young man? The last time I was here, you were skipping out at night and having problems at school. In fact, several of you boys were about to be sent to correctional school. What happened?
1: Mother Tweetin. That's what happened. I'll never forget the first night she came to our dormitory. We had planned some bold adventures and waited for her to make her rounds. Instead, she sat down on Bob's bed, sang Norwegian songs, and read the Bible and prayed for each one of us by name. She got up and kissed us all goodnight and told us she loved us. When she left, she stood by the door and said, God bless you, my boys. We couldn't carry out our plans. The next night she sat on Ted's bed, told a story, read, sang, and prayed. She kissed us goodnight and said, God bless you, my boys. Then one night she came in and sat on the wrong bed. Bill jumped up and said, you sat on Ted's bed twice. It's my turn tonight. None of us went to reform school. The tough guy, Bill, got saved at the Billy Graham Crusade in Madison Square Garden. The next night he made Bob go forward. Get saved or I'll beat you up, he said. Downstairs in the dining room, an air of festivity reigned. The older boys cared for the younger, and the guests were served by happy children. Church groups and women's clubs mingled with dignitaries from government and businessmen, and with news reporters. The children sensed their importance and rose with honor to the occasion. This was a special day. Mama had made them a part of the festivities. No one had believed that 40 to 50 children could be beautifully disciplined in gracious courtesy. But they didn't know Mama. Papa, handsome as ever, enjoyed the guests and with great flourish practiced all his old Norwegian jokes. The businessmen who had founded the home looked at their fulfilled dream. Mama saw the thread of love that had been interwoven between frightened children and these adults. Lonely immigrants who had persevered at building schools, hospitals, even the children's home. Mama was proud of her children. When they performed before their enthusiastic audience, a sense of worth crept into their once frightened, empty hearts. They basked in the love and approval of their mother and felt safe within the walls of their home. To conclude the day's program, Mama told the story of the dead plant. One day, Susie came in from the playground, holding a broken pot with a wilted plant in her muddy hands. She begged me, please, don't throw away the plant. But Susie, the plant is dead, I said. Then you must love it back to life, Mother. She thrust the wilted plant into my hand and skipped away, completely confident that its life would return. I placed the remains of this plant in a new flower pot filled with fresh dirt. The sun filtered through the Brooklyn skies and warmed the lifeless plant that sat on my windowsill. Every day I watered my little wilted garden and waited. One day, a green shoot appeared, and now a lovely green plant thrives on my sill. When someone brings us a frightened, wilted, hurt child, I hear my Susie say, love it back to life, Mother. So many human relationships can be loved back to life. For me, the most rewarding are those with a child who has been wilted and abandoned in a broken flower pot or home.
2: for a child who then is thrust into my hand, love him back to life is my highest command. You people of Norway gave me a flower pot, this lovely home, and God pours his love through us to love them back to life. I thank you.
1: The sun set over the gardens and brick walls. The children were tucked in their beds. The steps of the guests had echoed down the walk. The door had closed behind them. Mama sat down to a quiet cup of coffee. The amber glow of love had wrapped a warm blanket over the weak and strong together. She opened her Bible and read, "Inasmuch as ye have done it unto one of the least of these my brethren, ye have done it unto me." Matthew 25:40. Mama closed the door to her office and slumped to her knees in utter exhaustion.
2: "I can't go on. I can't," she wept into her folded arms. "My strength is gone. I cried to thee, O Lord, for thou alone art my strong tower. Even Moses cried to you when the task was too great. You said, 'Moses, there is a place by me in the cleft of the rock until the storm passes by.' I know you are creator of heaven and earth, a God of miracles. Today I ask one special thing. Please send me a cook."
1: Homesick for her beloved land, the cook had left suddenly for Norway. In addition to all the administrative duties, Mama had to fill the void in the kitchen cooking for 45 children. Days, months, and years were speeding out of control like a train that wouldn't stop. She tried to get off someplace, to acclimate herself to life on solid ground, but the train moved faster. She arose quietly and opened her Bible. "They that wait upon the Lord shall renew their strength. They shall mount up with wings as eagles. They shall run and not be weary, and they shall walk and not faint." Isaiah 40:31. "Come unto me, all ye that labor and are heavy laden, and I will give you rest." Matthew 11:28. As she did every day, Mama spoke to the silent pictures of her own children. All but Janelle had flown Mama's nest. Mama prayed for us across the miles. "Oh, my children, God is your refuge. He never fails." Turning the pages of her Bible, she read again, "I will never leave thee nor forsake thee, and I can do all things through Christ which strengtheneth me." Quietly, softly, the word became a living sound. By rote, Mama repeated verses that floated randomly through her mind. "The Lord is my light and my salvation. God is my refuge and strength, casting all your care upon him, for he careth for you." The quiet was broken by an insistent knock at the door. "There is someone to see you, Mrs. Tweeton." Pausing for a moment, Mama breathed in the strength that God had renewed in her. She allowed the mantle of love to cover her with the peace that passeth understanding. She closed her Bible and went to the door to greet her visitor. Before her stood a plump Norwegian woman. In broken English, she said,
2: "I don't speak much English, but I need work. Could you use a cook?"
1: "Before they call, I will answer," came to Mama's mind. Today, on Christian Classics, we have been reading from the book, First We Have Coffee, by Margaret Jensen.
0: 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This has been a production of the Bible Broadcasting Network.
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6: With SRN News, I'm John Scott. A news helicopter for NBC and Telemundo 52 crashed in Chatsworth, that's near Los Angeles, and killed at least three people. NBC4 Los Angeles anchor Colleen Williams identified two people on the helicopter who were killed as reporter Eliana Moreno and pilot George Marcheniu. The helicopter was covering an earlier fatal bus accident in which two people died and six were injured. There's a push for more regulations in the skies following several deadly air crashes.
7: Families of the 67 victims killed in last year's D.C. midair collision between an American Airlines jet and an Army helicopter, including Doug Lane, who lost his wife and son, are urging Congress and regulators to improve safety measures to prevent future tragedies.
8: We need the people with the power to turn this tragedy into change, to do theirs, and to finish it.
7: Rachel Ferris, who lost four family members, insists airlines must also do more.
9: Do the thing you would demand if your wife and son were on that airplane.
7: NTSB Chair Jennifer Homendy says victims' families deserve more.
10: But we can't spend another moment looking them in the eye and doing nothing.
6: Julie Walker reporting. NATO jets downing a drone in Lithuanian airspace.
11: Lithuania's National Crisis Management Center says the drone was downed around 60 miles west of the country's capital Vilnius and near the Kaunas Reservoir. The incursion follows a speech by NATO Secretary General Mark Rutte on Monday, where he said that strikes close to NATO territory showed Russian President Vladimir Putin's desperation and also his desire to sow fear and terror. Rutte added such strikes would drive the transatlantic organization to increase its support for Kyiv. I'm Charles DeLedesma.
6: The Federal Reserve meeting today expected to raise its short-term interest rate. This is SRN News.
12: And here is the unchanging good news from God's Word. This week's memory verse is found in Micah 7, verse 19. He will turn again. He will have compassion upon us. He will subdue our iniquities, and thou wilt cast all their sins into the depths of the sea. Micah 7:19 is the good news

Just a short passage of encouragement from New Morning Mercies by Paul Tripp. His thoughts for today include this. You deal with others with grace when you walk around and with a humble realization of how deep your need for grace was and continues to be. When you encounter conflict with somebody else, you need the recognition that you are more like him or her than unlike them. There is compassion in the way you handle their wrongs, in the way you handle this strife. When you admit that there are few struggles in others that don't exist in some way in your life as well, you can wrap the entire situation with God's grace rather than hammering down on them with the law. The appropriate of my responses to others is directly related to the accuracy of my view of myself. And for that, there is grace, too.

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There's a peace I've come to know. Though my heart and flesh may fail, there is an anchor for my soul, and I can say it is well. There's a day that's drawing near when this darkness breaks to light, and the shadows disappear, and my faith shall be my eyes. Jesus has overcome, and the grave is overwhelmed. The victory is won, and he is risen from the dead. And I will rise when he calls my name. No more sorrow, no more pain. I will rise on eagle's wings before my God, fall on my knees, and rise. I will rise.

0: Welcome to Words of Praise. Our Bible teacher is Dr. Donald R. Hubbard, and I'm your host, Jeff Apthorpe. Thank you for allowing us to have this ministry in your home or car or wherever this broadcast finds you. Our prayer is that God will make this a very meaningful time for you today. He has given us this opportunity to study His Word, and we will be coming back to the book of Acts. 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
1: I like to use the word Acts as an acrostic, A-C-T-S, Awakened Christians Triumphantly Serving. And that really is what the book of Acts is all about, isn't it? Awakened Christians triumphantly serving by the enabling of the Holy Spirit under the Lordship of Jesus Christ. Well, Paul the Apostle has been having the opportunity to share his faith to these very prominent people who had come to hear what he had to say. Now, Paul has been sharing with these individuals what he was before he became a Christian, and then that marvelous encounter with Jesus Christ that was his when he journeyed from Jerusalem to Damascus. As he had approached Damascus, a bright light shone down from heaven, struck him to his knees, and there in the dust of the road, Saul of Tarsus heard the voice of the ascended Lord, Jesus Christ himself. And in the course of that conversation that Saul of Tarsus heard that dramatically changed his life, there was given unto him this commission. I'm reading from Acts chapter 26, verses 17 to 18.

0: as the Apostle Paul remembers it and recounts it to his hearers. Delivering thee from the people, and from the Gentiles, unto whom now I send thee, to open their eyes and to turn them from darkness to light, and from the power of Satan unto God, that they may receive forgiveness of sins, and inheritance among them who are sanctified by faith that is in me. Now yesterday we studied together those three marvelous words that occur in verse 18 that are so important in the life of every believer. Those words are open, turn, and receive. You see, the Spirit of God opens our spiritual eyes in order that we might understand the great truth that we are sinners and that we need a Savior and that Jesus Christ Himself is that Savior who died for us on Calvary's cross and arose again from the dead. In 2 Corinthians 4:4, Paul reminds us that the God of this age hath blinded the minds of those who believe not. And so we know that part of the ministry of the Spirit of God is to quicken our minds and our hearts in order to make us aware of the great truth of our need as well as God's great provision for us in Jesus Christ. The second word was turn. And when we are born again by personal faith in the Lord Jesus, we are turned from darkness to light and from the power of Satan unto God. We are no longer in darkness, therefore we are called upon to walk in the light as He is in the light, as 1 John chapter 1 reminds us. And then too we are taught that we are no longer under the reign or the dominion of Satan, but rather we are under the reign and the dominion of the Lord Jesus Christ Himself. And then we are taught in Acts chapter 26 and verse 18 about the reception of the forgiveness of sins. It is wonderful to know that when I trust Jesus Christ as my personal Savior, then all my past sins are put under His blood, and I am cleansed from every single stain of sin. It's absolutely wonderful to realize that God has forgiven us of sin for His name's sake. We are also told that we receive an inheritance. That inheritance is promised unto us, not because of who we are, but because of who our Savior is. For God looks upon us through Jesus Christ, His Son. Thus we are told in the New Testament that we have been made heirs of God and joint heirs with Jesus Christ. As I understand the New Testament, what the Father has promised unto the Son, the Lord Jesus Christ, will be ours because of our identification with Him. Now reading on in verse 18, inheritance among them who are sanctified by faith that is in me. The word sanctify is greatly misunderstood by so many Christians today, for strictly speaking, the word sanctify means to be set apart for a distinct purpose. Thus we read in the Old Testament that the articles in the tabernacle were sanctified. That is, they were set apart for a distinct purpose in the worship of Jehovah. Believers are said to be sanctified, that is, we are set apart for a specific purpose. And of course, that specific purpose, as it is spelled out in the pages of the New Testament, is that we might be conformed into the image of Jesus Christ. Yes, we belong to the Lord. And there is such a thing as progressive sanctification, as well as positional sanctification. I am growing in grace and in the knowledge of our Lord Jesus Christ. That's progressive as I become more and more like the Lord Jesus. However, I have been seated in the heavenlies in Christ Jesus. My position as a Christian does not change. My standing before the Lord Jesus Christ is ever sure in His finished work. And how grateful I am that I know that I am His and that He is mine. Isn't it a joy to know that Jesus Christ is all in all to us? Thus we might be able to remind ourselves that we are not only positionally before the Lord as being set apart for Him, but we are progressively being set apart for Him. Positionally, I am in Christ. Progressively, I am growing more like my Savior day by day. Well, the apostle stops his testimony at this particular point, and then he concludes it by making this statement. Whereupon, O King Agrippa, I was not disobedient unto the heavenly vision. May I pause for a moment and ask ourselves, can we say that? Have we been obedient as we should be to the claims of Jesus Christ upon our lives? How interesting it is to know that obedience is one of the keys to faithfulness in Christian service. If you can, why don't you turn your Bible over to the book of Romans, chapter 6, and notice what the apostle says as to certain key words which occupy our attention about our growth in Christ and our sanctification in the Lord Jesus. In verse 11, we are told, "Likewise reckon ye also yourselves to be dead indeed unto sin, but alive unto God through Jesus Christ our Lord." Underscore that word, reckon. In verse 13, "Neither yield ye your members as instruments of unrighteousness unto sin, but yield yourselves unto God, as those that are alive from the dead, and your members as instruments of righteousness unto God." The first word is reckon, and the second word is yield. Now look at verse 16. "Know ye not that to whom ye yield yourselves servants to obey, his servants ye are whom ye obey, whether of sin unto death, or of obedience unto righteousness?" And so we read very clearly that we are to obey the Lord Jesus Christ. Reckon, yield, obey. Are these three things true of us today? Shouldn't they be true of us? Of course they should. The apostle therefore said, "Whereupon, O King Agrippa, I was not disobedient unto the heavenly vision." Now to other individuals it might have seemed like a very little thing. For after all, God had told Paul that he would be a minister to the Gentiles, and that eyes would be opened and people would be turned from darkness unto light, from the power of Satan unto the power of God, that they might receive forgiveness of sins and inheritance among them who are sanctified by faith that is in Jesus Christ. As the world counts greatness, that might not seem to be so great, but that, as God views it, is the greatest ministry in all the world. The greatest ministry is to proclaim Jesus Christ. Are you obedient to that ministry? Have you ever stopped to think that where you are is because God has placed you there, if you are in His will? Thus, if you are an office worker, or a housewife, or a school teacher, or a professor in a university, or a businessman in an office, may I suggest to you, do you consider what your calling and to what your ministry is where God has placed you? Are you being obedient to the Lord Jesus Christ? You know, we cannot call the Lord Jesus Christ our Lord and live in disobedience unto Him. For the word Lord means Master. Jesus Christ is our Lord. Jesus Christ is our Master. And so therefore, let us be obedient unto Him. The pathway of disobedience is fraught with danger, and those who walk it, though they name the name of Jesus Christ, will have heartache and heartbreak, and their testimony will not amount to much. But to those who walk in the paths of obedience, how wonderful it is to fulfill that which was said by the prophet Amos in chapter 3 and verse 3, when he asked the question, "Can two walk together except they be agreed?" Our walking with God in obedience unto Him means that we agree with God about all that He says about us, about all that He says about the world, and about all that He says about the need of man. And so therefore, as we walk in Christ, let us make sure that we walk in the pathway of daily obedience to the will and to the word of the living God. In an age where so many are a law unto themselves, this is a needed word for us today. May God find us today in the pathway of obedience, and may we be willing to share our testimony as Paul shared his testimony, and may it be said of us, as he could say of his own ministry, "I was not disobedient under the heavenly vision. Immediately after his conversion, Paul began to fulfill the will of God for his life. And as Paul began to fulfill the will of God for his life, he found the way of joy and blessing and meaning and purpose. And the motivation of his life from the beginning unto the very end of his life was to please the Lord Jesus Christ. May that spirit of spiritual obedience characterize our lives today. Let us pray. Father, as we pray, I would ask that whatever individual today would be struggling with disobedience, may he yield himself anew and afresh to Jesus Christ. May we all be found faithful and obedient to the claims of our Savior. In Jesus' name, amen.
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Father God, we thank you for this day. We love you, we worship you, and we say that you are the only living, true God, the only one worthy of our worship and our praise, Father, Son, and Holy Spirit. 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

lives for your honor and your namesake, and use the music and the programs of BBN as well for your honor and your namesake. You get all the glory. You deserve all the glory. And it's in Jesus' name we pray today. Amen.

Good morning. This is BBN, the Bible Broadcasting Network. Great to be with you, as always. And can you believe it's September 16th, 2026? Sure is. And guess what's coming right around the corner? As I look at my calendar, yes, it's going to be time for the Fall Share-a-thon. Yes, it really is. Monday, September 28th, Lord willing. It all gets underway at 6 a.m., 5 a.m. Central Time. 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Be thinking and praying about that. I know you maybe think that September 28th is a bit far off, but only 12 days. So anyway, just put that thought out there. Be praying about your financial participation during the show, during the Fall Share-a-thon. Again, that's Monday morning, September 28th. It all gets underway, 6 a.m., 5 a.m. Central Time. Well, I'm enjoying my cup of French roast coffee, and I hope you're enjoying some good coffee or tea, and I trust your day is getting off to a good start.

0: a poisonous bird to stay away from. That's next on today's Creation Moment. And now, here's our Creation Moment host, Ian Taylor.
1: The hooded pitohi is an evil-smelling, blue jay-sized bird that is native to New Guinea. They have been known to science since 1827, but they held a secret that only began to be uncovered in 1989. An American graduate student was studying another local bird, the bird of paradise, and unfortunately the hooded pitohis kept getting caught in his nets. As he released the unwanted pitohis, they would claw and peck at him. After he released them, he licked the wounds that they had caused. As a result, his mouth began to burn and finally became numb for several hours. This led the graduate student to send the dead hooded pitohis to the National Institutes of Health for further study. The poison was finally identified as one of the most poisonous substances known. It is hundreds of times more poisonous than strychnine. Most amazing is that there is only one other creature that produces the same poison, the poisoned dart frog of Central America. Those who believe in evolution maintain that the ability to produce the poison must have evolved twice, but it's not that simple. Not only do both bird and frog, half a world apart, have to have evolved this unlikely ability twice, but they both had to evolve the immunity to their own poison. Ultimately, evolution is a faith. It is a faith that is poisonous to Christianity because it makes death natural rather than the result of Adam's first sin. And without the fact of the first Adam, there is no need for the second Adam, Jesus Christ.
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Oswald Chambers writes this in My Utmost Force Highest. He says, my attitude as a saint to sorrow and difficulty is not to ask that they may be prevented, but to ask that I may preserve the self God created me to be through every fire of sorrow. Our Lord received himself in the fire of sorrow. He was saved not from the hour, but out of the hour. We say that there ought to be no sorrow, but there is sorrow, and we have to receive ourselves in its fires. If we try and evade sorrow, refuse to lay our account with it, we are foolish. Sorrow is one of the biggest facts in life. It is no use saying sorrow ought not to be. Sin and sorrow and suffering are, and it is not for us to say that God has made a mistake in allowing them. Sorrow burns up a great amount of shallowness, but it does not always make a man better. Suffering either gives me myself or it destroys myself. You cannot receive yourself in success. You lose your head. You cannot receive yourself in monotony. You growls. The way to find yourself is in the fires of sorrow. Why it should be so is another matter, but that it is so true in the scriptures and in human experience, it is indeed. You always know the man who has been through the fires of sorrow and received himself. You are certain you can go to him in trouble and find that he has ample leisure for you. If a man has not been through the fires of sorrow, he is apt to be contemptuous because he has no time for you. If you receive yourself in the fires of sorrow, God will make you nourishment for other people.

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1: Every once in a while, I meet a Christian who tells me he doesn't know how to pray. Well, I tell him to get alone somewhere with two chairs. You sit in one and think of God in the other. Start sharing with him, talk to him, as you would a loved one or a friend. Tell him everything, then see what happens. It really works. Try it and see.
2: Hearing God's voice and heeding it is vital for growing in Christ. Through Scripture, God speaks, and He wants us to listen and to learn and to lean on Him in our walk with Him. This is Glad Tidings with your Bible teacher, Dr. J. Allen Blair, and I'm Ed Phillips. After we listen to some music, let's open our spiritual ears and hear what God wants to say to us today through His holy word, the Bible.

0: Is prayer merely mumbling words to someone who is not there? Is there any real value in it? Many would agree that prayer is most necessary. Well, I should like to offer four reasons why we should pray. First, prayer is scriptural. There are hundreds of verses in the Bible dealing with the subject of prayer. Consider just a few. John 14:13, Jesus said, "And whatsoever ye shall ask in my name, that will I do, that the Father may be glorified in the Son." And 1 Timothy 2:8, "I will therefore that men pray everywhere, lifting up holy hands without wrath and doubting." Then there's John 16:24, "Hitherto have ye asked nothing in my name. Ask, and ye shall receive, that your joy may be full." Hardly is there a page in the Bible that doesn't have something to say about prayer. Now, secondly, prayer is rational. I've heard it said by some that prayer is for the emotional and unintelligent. Prayer is for everyone, including the educated as well as the uneducated. Numerous top government officials would feel useless and helpless without their regular habit of prayer. Doctors, lawyers, teachers, businessmen, clerks, men in all walks of life recognize the necessity of prayer. Anyone who depends on God for wisdom and direction in any endeavor will be a greater success than the one who relies on mere human skill. Nothing lies beyond the reach of prayer except that which lies outside the will of God. Human power is subjected to many limitations, but not divine power. Nothing is impossible with God. Actually, prayer is releasing the energies of God and expecting Him to do what we cannot do. For this reason, I say prayer is rational. Now, third, prayer is natural. It is the normal experience for the child of God to believe that God will do all He has promised. No one who has met the conditions for prayer should doubt God for a moment. It is the natural thing for Him to answer. He says, "Ask, and it shall be given you. Seek, and ye shall find. Knock, and it shall be opened unto you. For everyone that asketh receiveth, and he that seeketh findeth, and to him that knocketh it shall be opened." The true follower of Christ would not doubt this for a moment because he has enjoyed its reality repeatedly. But in spite of the fact of all that the Lord has promised us in His Word relative to prayer, some of us neglect the quiet time. Few of us spend the time we should in His presence. Yet God says, "Wait on the Lord. Pray without ceasing. Continuing instant in prayer." My, what privileges we miss because of neglect. It is natural to expect that if you have believed on Jesus Christ for salvation, you can go to God at any time with the confidence that He will hear your prayer. At the cost of His own life, the Lord Jesus opened the line to heaven for all who come to God by Him. God loves to hear His children's voices, and there is never any question as to whether He will hear from one who comes in the name of the Son of God. God can be reached at any time. In fact, He is more ready to hear than we are to pray. In Song of Solomon, chapter 2, verse 14, he says, "Let me hear thy voice, for sweet is thy voice." In Hebrews 4, verse 16, we are invited to come boldly unto the throne of grace. And in Jeremiah 33:3, God says, "Call unto me, and I will answer thee, and show thee great and mighty things which thou knowest not." But number four, let us also understand that prayer is practical. God knows every language. He hears our petitions, whether they be silent or audible. He is no respecter of persons. All who are in Christ may come with the assurance of 1 John 5:14, and this is the confidence that we have in Him, that if we ask anything according to His will, He heareth us. And if we know that He hear us, whatsoever we ask, we know that we have the petitions that we desired of Him. You see, God's interested in the little things as well as those of greater importance. Though he's the God of the universe, no petition is too insignificant for him. He is concerned about our health, our financial needs, our homes, our employment, and our heartaches. There is no aspect of one's life for which he does not have regard. God provides for his own, whatever the need. He never fails. But of course, if we do not take time to pray, how can we expect answers to prayer? God says, ye have not because ye ask not. Now it takes 3 minutes to boil an egg. Yet how few of us spend even that amount of time alone with God. Time yourself. You will probably be surprised at the few moments you spend in the Lord's presence. But I know what you're thinking. It is the same excuse we all give. I'm too busy. If you are too busy to spend time before God in prayer, you are correct. You are too busy. In fact, you are busier than God ever intended you to be. Time spent in prayer is not wasted time. It is invested time. In giving of our money to God, the more we give, the greater the blessing. So with our time when it is spent in prayer. How much worry and concern we could avoid if we took the time to carry everything to God in prayer. He says, be careful for nothing. Don't worry about one thing, but in everything, by prayer and supplication with thanksgiving, let your requests be known unto God. And the peace of God, which passeth all understanding, shall keep your hearts and minds through Christ Jesus. Have you been enjoying the marvelous privilege of prayer as you should? If not, delay no longer. Take time to wait on God. Keep in mind, the man who gets along without prayer has to get along without God. Now to you who have never come to Christ for salvation, you cannot pray until you receive Christ. The Bible says all prayer should be in the name of Jesus. You cannot use his name until you have believed on him. Why not come to him right now? He longs that you be saved, for he is not willing that any should perish. Will you bow your head and ask him to come into your life? You'll never be sorry. Father God, we pray that you'll use these few words to glorify your name. Oh God, teach us how to pray. And may we take time to pray and believe you for all things. For I ask in Jesus' name. Amen.
1: 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Knowing and hearing God's voice through Scripture is absolutely necessary for growing in Christ-likeness. 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
1: Hi, this is Donna, and I want to thank you so much for your ministry on the air. 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

Your very latest in national and international news comes your way in just a few minutes on BBN. And then, of course, more Christian music and Bible teaching during the 7 o'clock hour. Well, you've got the Bible quiz at around 20 after. And then Dr. Erwin Lutzer with Running to Win. 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

Hello there, this is BBN, the Bible Broadcasting Network. This next song I have queued up, ready to go, is called I Know Who Holds Tomorrow. And boy, what a truth that is, what a promise. You and I know the living God through Jesus Christ. He holds tomorrow. I don't know about you, but oftentimes I can worry and fret so easily, and yet He's got you. He's got me. He holds tomorrow. That's right. Think about that as we listen to this.

For just a moment, my friend, I want you to think of the immensity, the awesomeness of what God did in sending his son Jesus to this earth. What a gift. What a gift. God sending his son here to go to the cross, to die, and to be raised up on that third day. And do you remember what Jesus said on the cross? You remember what he said, my God, why have you forsaken me? Can you imagine for just that moment, that separation between God the Father and God the Son? You talk about giving, you talk about a gift. He gave himself for you and for me and for the world.

It's the Wednesday morning edition of the BBM Bible Quiz for you. The category this week, the glory of God. We're focusing on God's glory on the Bible Quiz. Yesterday's question was this: who is being spoken of in this verse? He staggered not at the promise of God through unbelief, but was strong in faith, giving glory to God. Who's being spoken of there? Well, the answer is Abraham. You'll find that answer in Romans chapter 4, verse 20. Now, today's question is a true or false question. True or false? This verse is taken from 1 Timothy. Now, unto the King eternal, immortal, invisible, the only wise God, be honor and glory forever and ever. Amen. True or false? Is that from 1 Timothy? Here it is again. Now unto the King eternal, immortal, invisible, the only wise God, be honor and glory forever and ever. Amen. You know right offhand if that's true or false. True or false is that verse I just read from 1 Timothy. I'll read it once more. Now unto the King eternal, immortal, invisible, the only wise God, be honor and glory forever and ever. Amen. True or false, is that from 1 Timothy? That's your question for today's BBM Bible Quiz.

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It's BBN, the Bible Broadcasting Network. Good morning.

You pray and you pray and you pray, and you've got a desired outcome in your mind and heart, don't you? You do. I do. Yeah, you pray, Lord, your will be done, and that's right and good and proper. And yet you've got that desired outcome in your mind and heart. And sometimes, and I would venture to say many times, God says, no. He says, I've got something else in mind. I've got something else for you, something better, because I'm God and you're not. When God says no, that's the name of this next song, When God Says No. When he does, what's your reaction? What are you thinking? What are you feeling? And I'm asking myself those questions too. When God says no, what is your reaction? My reaction? Think about that and let's listen to this now.

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1: With SRN News, I'm Rich Thomason in Washington. Two fatal accidents in the same Los Angeles neighborhood.
2: A crash occurred between a bus and a vehicle, sending multiple people to the hospital. We know that others were left in critical condition. Then there was a crash of a helicopter that crashed near the scene.
1: L.A. Mayor Karen Bass says three people were killed in the helicopter crash, while at least two fatalities are reported from the earlier vehicle collision. The helicopter belonged to a TV station that was reporting on the initial accident. To regulate or not to regulate? The question of government oversight is fueling debate over the future of artificial intelligence. Voices on both sides of the issue. Now some of the captains of AI are chiming in.
3: Speaking at the annual Dreamforce conference in San Francisco, OpenAI's Sam Altman said he was confident that the industry could police itself when it came to AI safety. And there was a similar message from NVIDIA's chief executive, Jensen Huang, at the same gathering. He said the development of AI did not call for any new rules to govern it, and that companies should be left to decide standards and safety. The U.S. government's response to AI has been very hands-off, despite growing calls for tighter regulation.
1: President Trump fears that tighter government regulation could hamstring American AI firms, allowing communist China to take the lead in setting worldwide standards for AI. FBI Director Kash Patel says it's a first. The Bureau has captured all 10 fugitives on its infamous most wanted list. Patel says the worst of the worst are being rounded up all across the globe. Muslim nations across the world are condemning an attempted attack by drones on Mecca. The attack was thwarted by the Saudis, who call it a red line for them. Iranian-backed Houthi rebels are suspected, but they deny any involvement. This is SRN News.
4: Micah chapter 7, verse 19 is the good news memory verse this week. He will turn again. He will have compassion upon us. He will subdue our iniquities, and thou wilt cast all their sins into the depths of the sea. That's good news. Micah 7, verse 19.
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6: On England's south coast, two women who are both named Kate run the Coffin Club. They created this place for people to prepare for their eventual death through selecting and decorating their coffins. Kate's dad died when she was 13, and she said, "It was horrendous. No one wanted to talk about death." Their club is a way to normalize an experience we will all go through one day. Death may be normal because it will happen to everyone, but those who love and serve Jesus can prepare for their death without fear, as we see in John 11, in Jesus' conversation with his beloved friend Martha after her brother had died. Jesus promised her that Lazarus would rise again. He told her that he is the resurrection and the life, and that the one who believes in him will live, even though they die. And whoever lives by believing in him will never die. Martha responded by making one of the few professions in the New Testament that Jesus was the Messiah, the Son of God. She believed. We may or may not be keen to decorate our own coffins, but we all can prepare for death by placing our hope in God, trusting in the salvation Jesus offers. Knowing that we will continue to live after we die gives us true comfort, hope, and peace. We can join Martha in believing that Jesus is the Messiah, the one who saves. Today's encouragement was provided by Our Daily Bread Ministries.

I believe one of my favorite verses in all of Scripture, and I also believe that it's become a life verse for me over these many years, is Colossians 3:23. And I remember when we were living overseas that my wife and I would pray this over our son before I would walk him to school each morning. I love this verse. And whatsoever ye do, do it heartily, as to the Lord, and not unto men. I want to read that again, because it really applies to all of life. And whatsoever ye do, do it heartily, as to the Lord, and not unto men.

If you listen to me on a regular basis, you know I like to share with you every so often tidbits of Christian history, and I get them from the Christian History Institute website. 1877 was the year. It was right around this time in 1877 that the Pacific Garden Mission opened its doors. That's right, the world-famous rescue work in Chicago, the Pacific Garden Mission. And of course, you know about the program Unshackled that's produced at the Pacific Garden Mission.

0: Take a minute from your busy schedule and meditate with me over a great spiritual truth. What would you do for $10 million? Well, 100 people were given a list of 10 things and told to check the worst thing that they would do for $10 million. Here's how it turned out. 39 checked abandon their family. 30 checked prostitute themselves. 20 checked divorce their spouse. 7 checked kill a stranger. 3 checked put their child up for adoption. And 1 person checked kill a family member. Can you imagine anyone doing these things for money? So many are deceived by Satan into believing that money is what life is all about. 1 Timothy chapter 6 and verse 10 says, "For the love of money is the root of all evil, which while some coveted after, they have erred from the faith and pierced themselves through with many sorrows." Dear friend, here on earth, don't sell your soul for silver, because in heaven, God paves the streets with gold. This is Bryant Nelson closing with a word from the Psalms. Selah, meditate on this.
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Dr. Stephen Davey and Wisdom for the Heart will be on in just a few minutes on the Bible Broadcasting Network. Someone said this quite some time ago. He said, "The soul which loves God for his own sake gladly escapes from the business of the world to think of him, recollects him in little chinks and intervals of time, takes occasion of all things to think of him, and is glad of the hours of prayer to be with him."

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1: David here is in his 70s. This was the intention of my heart. I love his honesty. He admits it. David wants to see this built. God has given it to somebody else. I don't know about you, but it's one thing to not have your dreams fulfilled. It's another thing to have your dreams postponed. It's another thing entirely to see God give your dream to somebody else. Wait, I wanted to do that. That's what I wanted to experience. Solomon will build the temple of God that David designed.

0: Hello, and thanks for joining us today on Wisdom for the Heart. Your Bible teacher, Stephen Davey, brings the final message in his series called The Singer. We've been following King David through battles, sin, sorrow, and song. Today, we come to the end of his life. David is old and gray-haired. He's nearing his last breath. He stands one final time before his nation, and he leaves behind some of the most moving last words in all of Scripture. Stephen will help you hear what David most wanted his son and his nation to know. Today's message is called The Final Song. Here's Stephen.
1: Some of the most telling words a person can deliver are his last words. In fact, if you've ever had a conversation with someone, and maybe it's a family member or some friend, and you've realized sometime after that conversation and you got the news that they've passed away, you go back in your mind, don't you, to that conversation, and you remember what was said. Before, medical technology allowed us to be unconscious at the end of our lives, perhaps, and still alive. Before, those closing conversations, really, for many of us, will never occur. People in the ancient days used to spend a lot of time thinking about what they wanted to leave as their final word or words. And that's why when you go back into history, you'll read these wonderful paragraphs or speeches delivered by people. It may not be the last thing they said, but it was the last thing they wanted people to know they said. There's a book in my library. I dusted it off again this week by Herbert Lockyer. He wrote a wonderful series called All the Angels, All the Whatever, Men, Women. And he has one book in there that's entitled All the Last Words of Saints and Sinners. Certainly not every saint or sinner, but he cataloged a number of them, and I found them interesting. One particular statement by the Sultan of Spain back in the Middle Ages, who said this: 50 years have passed since I first became sultan. Riches, honor, pleasures, I have enjoyed them all. But in this long time of seeming happiness, I have counted the days on which I have truly been happy, and they have numbered 14. So his last message was, you might think I've been happy, but I've counted the days and there are only 14 of them. Not necessarily the best way to go out. Philip III, the king of Spain, who died in 1621, admitted, how happy I would have been to have spent these last 23 years I have served as king in retirement instead. Ramon Navez, a Spanish soldier of fortune when he was dying, knew it, was being exhorted by a priest to forgive his enemies. Forgive your enemies. And he responded by saying, but I don't have any enemies anymore. I shot them all. That's his last words. Perhaps the most realistic confession came from the lips of King Louis XIV, who, as he was dying, knew it, among other people, called his son to his bedside and lamented, my son, I might have lived a better life, so profit by my errors. And remember this, kings die like everyone else. We're going to conclude today our study

of the life of David. We're going to fast forward the tape past similar scenes of intrigue, crime, sin, confession. The names change. There is betrayal and a coup attempt on his throne. If you're old in the faith, older in the faith, and you knew that, as Absalom attempts to gain the throne and is rebuffed. But I want to look with you as we conclude this series, past those few chapters that contain even more failure and confession, to get to the last words from the lips of this singer king. I want you to take a look with me at those last recorded words. Now, I hear pages shuffling. Go to 1 Chronicles, okay? 1 Chronicles. Matthew, Mark, Luke, 1 Chronicles, in case you're wondering. Chapter 28. You know, I shouldn't do that. We have people younger in the faith. Why don't you say those books with me of the Bible? We'll get to 1 Chronicles. Ready? Here we go. Genesis. All right, let's start again. That was the easy one. Ready? Genesis, Exodus, Leviticus, Numbers, Deuteronomy, Joshua, Judges, Ruth, 1 and 2 Samuel, 1 and 2 Kings, 1 Chronicles. Bingo. There you go. Now, chapter 28. Frankly, it's not only David's final speech recorded, but I think it's his finest speech. In these closing comments, he is going to bid farewell and yet pack a powerful sermon into words to his leaders, to his son, to his nation, and to his God. Now, as we work our way through two chapters fairly quickly, I want to give you three examples that David provides for us in his farewell speech. The first example is this. David provides for us an example of godly surrender. Godly surrender. Notice verse 1, 1 Chronicles chapter 28. David assembled at Jerusalem all the officials of Israel, the officials of the tribes, the officers of the divisions that served the king, the commanders of thousands, the commanders of hundreds, the stewards of all the property and livestock of the king and his sons, together with the palace officials, the mighty men, and all the seasoned warriors. In other words, what David is doing is he's having a parting word with his entire leadership corps, you could call it. These are the movers and the shakers of the Jewish nation. By the way, just to kind of review a little bit, this is a nation that when David began to be king, barely hung on to about 6,000 square miles. At this point, when we arrive here in his biography at his final farewell, he is commanding 60,000 square miles. This is now a unified nation. You could call it under one flag. It is an established capital city of Jerusalem, virtually undefeated in battle. In fact, the enemy nations around Israel have either been subjugated by them or fear them. And more importantly, at this point, it is a nation that worships the one true and living God. In fact, much of their worship is directed and led by the compositions of this singer, composer, king. We're still singing his music today. Now, I say all of that to say, as David steps out to address the important leaders of the kingdom, and of course his nation will be there and his family, this is a moment where David could polish his trophies. You know, just sort of regale his subjects with his reign and what he did at the very beginning stages and throughout this 40-year, amazing 40-year period. This is exactly what David will not do. In fact, look down at verse 4. David said, "The Lord God of Israel chose me from all my father's house to be king over Israel forever. For he chose Judah as leader, and in the house of Judah, my father's house, and among my father's sons, he took pleasure in me to make me king over all Israel." You see, David never forgets how he got where he was. And at the end of his life, he wants everybody to know he is going to refuse this pedestal of praise. He's going to shift the spotlight back to his sovereign God who chose him to be king. Not, "Here's why I was worth it," but here's what God did
David never lost sight of this, that his role in life was the work of God's grace. Let's back up for a moment. Notice the first thing on David's mind in his farewell speech. Look at verse 2. David then rose to his feet and said, "Hear me, my brothers and my people. It was my intention," or you can render it, "I had it in my heart to build a house of rest for the ark of the covenant of the Lord and for the footstool of our God, and I made preparations for building. But God said to me, 'You may not build a house for my name.'" Now, if you were with us in a former study, after 15 to 18 years of subduing the nations around them, unifying the nation of Israel, establishing the kingdom and the capital, David revealed to Nathan the prophet his passionate dream to build the temple, to give God a footstool. In other words, let's give God a touching point. Let's build this magnificent palace of a temple. Can I? And Nathan says, "I love what's in your heart. That's a wonderful intention. Go for it." That night, God comes to Nathan and says, "You hit a foul ball. You didn't come talk to me. Yes, it's a good intention, but it isn't my will. Go back and tell David." So Nathan goes back to David, effectively apologizes, and says, "You know what? I spoke too quickly. My answer was yes. God's answer is no." And now, in fact, we weren't told then why. We are now told in his farewell speech. He reveals it to us. Here's the reason. Look at verse 3 again. God says, "You may not build a house for my name, for you are a man of war and have shed blood." Now, wait a minute. If you were David, right now you would be reeling from this revelation. In fact, you'd probably be thinking, hold on just a second. Every war I fought was for God's glory, Lord. Every time I swung the sword, beginning with that giant Goliath, to the last battle was for your reputation and for your kingdom and your nation and your people. And now you're telling me that because I did that for you, I can't do what I want to do for you. That's right. See, you got to understand, as David pulls back the curtain of his heart, that he's already drawn up plans. He's going to reveal them, specific plans. He has the floor plan. God was delivering that to him. He had how much gold they needed, silver and iron. When David laid his head on his pillow at night for the last 15 years or so, what was swirling in his mind was not battle plans, but building plans. That's what thrilled his heart. His one great desire, his legacy, he wanted it to be the building of this magnificent temple for the glory of his magnificent God, and God said no. I wonder, when nobody's around, when you're able to, you know, be honest with your own heart before the Lord and you entertain those dreams and plans, if God allowed you to have the intention of your heart, would it look like what you have today? I think all of us would have to be honest enough to say, you know, even in my best, happiest day, I'd change this, or I wouldn't have allowed that to happen, or I would have changed that. My guess is almost every one of us would have to say in one way or another, God has often said no, where the intention of my heart and the desire of my heart was good, even godly, but he didn't say yes, he said no. In David's farewell speech that he's had plenty of time to collect, he doesn't begin to spew bitterness and anger at God. "Look what God made me do, all those battles, all those wars, and now look what God won't let me do." Instead, he tells his audience what God has allowed him to do instead. "God chose me to be king. He's chosen my son to rule in my place and build this temple." Don't think for a moment, by the way, that because it's his son, that makes it easy. No. David wants to see this built. So it's interesting that instead of anger or frustration, he's resigned and surrendered and joyfully submissive, that while God has chosen to use his plans, he has chosen to use someone else's hands. In fact, from verses 9 through 19 of chapter 28, what you have here is the intention of his heart. You have the floor plan. You have the treasuries, the storage rooms, the upper rooms, the inner chambers. You have the Holy of Holies. You've got the divisions of the priests, which, by the way, he's been preparing.
He's been seeking and training. They now swell over 30,000 men ready to go. He's designed the gold and the vessels and the weight needed for all of that, and even the design of the lampstands and the table and the silver and forks and basins and cups and bowls and on and on. This has been his greatest longing. What do you think he's been doing for 15 years? He's been gathering and planning and drawing and designing what God has allowed him to know. But at this point in the narrative, we really ought to be studying the final speech of a bitter man, an angry, frustrated king who had followed the will and was now kept from his dream. And you can almost hear him, can't you? Pine away. This is the thanks I get for 40 years of battling for God. No, instead he models surrender and submission. And with that, self-sacrifice and humility. His life didn't turn out like he wanted it to, but he knew God was still worthy of praise. For those of you who are in your 50s, that 50 just marks something, doesn't it? Half a century. You begin to think differently. You forget what you thought, but you think it anyway. 60s, 70s, 80s. Somewhere along the line, you wake up to the reality and the truth of David's speech, don't you? By now, you've probably figured out that you'll not own a Fortune 500 company. You probably now know you're not going to have that cottage in Key West, or maybe by a pond in the Northeast. By now you're realizing you're stuck here with us. Maybe that dream of a paid off mortgage isn't going to happen. Maybe a dream of good health. I know a couple in their 80s who recently have lost their home after paying it off only through financial reversals, literally in their 80s, losing that home and having to sign on and start over. Those of you with children, your dream was that they would walk with God, and maybe they've walked away from God. Your chapter is different than what you had intended for God to write, and you certainly wouldn't have written everything just like he has. David here is in his 70s. This was the intention of my heart. I love his honesty. He admits it. He doesn't say, nah, no, I didn't think about that. Nah, no big deal. No, this was it. This was the longing of my heart. God has given it to somebody else. I don't know about you, but it's one thing to not have your dreams fulfilled. It's another thing to have your dreams postponed. It's another thing entirely to see God give your dream to somebody else. Wait, I wanted to do that. That's what I wanted to experience. Solomon will build the temple of God that David designed. And so what David is doing here is all the more remarkable, and that's just sort of a setup, because what he's doing is focusing on what God did allow, what God did do, what God did give him, how God did bless him. In fact, go back to verse 4 again. That opening word, yet, in my translation, yet. Here's the intention of my heart. Didn't get to do that yet. God chose me from all my father's house to be king. He took pleasure in making me king. Now, he's not trying to sound super spiritual, because this is going to go down to the record as his farewell speech, earning some additional badge of honor. David would have, and admittedly here, says he would in a heartbeat trade in his crown for a hard hat. He would have willingly, gladly laid down his royal scepter and picked up a hammer. He's honest, but he doesn't stop there. He says, yet. I think maturity is getting us to that point and beyond. Yet, this is what God did. He leaves us an example of godly surrender. Secondly, he leaves us an example of godly parenting. Now, for those of you that know much about David, that's probably a surprising thing to hear me say. Godly parenting and David don't necessarily go in the same sentence, do they? But the truth is, for those of you who have studied the life of David, you're well aware that he got it wrong a lot more than he got it right. And that is so encouraging to me. How about you? He will fail.
in many areas. He will nurse a grudge and refuse to see Absalom when he needed him most. He will fail to provide spiritual leadership. He's going to ignore the sins of his sons. He's going to choose to pamper instead of punish. And for it, he's going to lose the respect of many in his household and nearly lose his kingdom to a son who grows to hate him. So you might be surprised by me saying, and the second example that leaves us is an example of godly parenting. But I got to tell you, and I'm glad I can point this out, though David often got it wrong, and so do we, here's an opportunity near the end of his life in his farewell speech. I want to get it right. I want to get it right. Look at verse 9. He gives his son a classic father-son speech. And you, Solomon, my son, know the God of your father and serve him with a whole heart and with a willing mind. For the Lord searches all hearts and understands every plan and thought. If you seek him, he will be found by you, but if you forsake him, he will cast you off forever. Be careful now, for the Lord has chosen you to build a house for the sanctuary. Be strong and do it. You might go back into this text, by the way, and circle some key verbs in this father-son farewell speech of a lifetime. And the first one is know, K-N-O-W. Get to know God. Of all the things I want to tell you, that's it. Get to know God. Then serve. You see that verb? Serve him. Seek him. That is, pursue him. Be strong. Do it. Do the right thing, is what he's telling them. Now, if there's a key word that makes this speech effective, and without it, absolutely ineffective, is David's personal pronoun. Maybe you caught it in verse 9. Solomon, I want you to get to know the God of your father. See, the worst thing you could ever do is expect to have a child listen to you talk about getting to know God when that child knows you don't care about God. What's interesting here is that Solomon doesn't double over in laughter and say, you got to be kidding. He knows it's true. He's seen the tears of his father's confession and repentance. And so David uses this powerful, possessive pronoun. He's not saying, look, Solomon, I want you to get to know the God of your grandfather. Man, your grandfather had a great walk with God. Get to know the God of your mother. He could have said that. Bathsheba, his mother, repented. Like one of the untold stories is her own repentance and a nickname I believe she used for Solomon with other Old Testament scholars, revealing that that final chapter in the book of Proverbs was Bathsheba's advice to Solomon on what to look for in a woman and a wife. That shows you her turnaround. He didn't say that. He doesn't say, Solomon, get to know the God of Israel's high priest. There's a man who walks with God. Or even more tragically, Solomon, I want you to get to know the God I used to know, the God I once walked with. I can tell you, don't imitate me, just listen to me. Now, that's the worst message we can give. He isn't saying, get to know the God I used to serve, get to know him whom I serve now. In fact, look down at verse 20. David's going to repeat much the same. Be strong and courageous and do it. Do not be afraid and do not be dismayed. For the Lord God, even my God, there it is again, even my God is with you. He will not leave you or forsake you. I'm afraid that if the average parent, if the message they're communicating to their children were put up on the screen, and I'm not talking about the world, I'm talking about the church. I fear that the average message communicated, because it's the one we constantly might harp on, would be, listen, here's what I want you to know. Get a good education. Get a good job. Get a good car. Change oil every 3,000 miles. Mind your manners. Eat vegetables. Settle down. Obey the law. Follow your budget. Do your laundry every 6 months, which would be an improvement. I mean, that's all good advice, all of it. But you can check every one of those boxes and live an absolutely miserable life amounting to nothing
for the glory of God, knowing nothing of him, following nothing of his character, making no distinctive. In fact, you can do all those things that I just rattled off and die and go to hell, right? Sinners can do that. Unbelievers can do that. Get a good education, get a good job, get a nice car, settle down, obey the law, mind their manners. Is that what we're communicating to the next generation? David is saying, Solomon, look, what I'm doing is I'm commending someone to you that I claim as my own. And you've seen my life. You've seen my failures. You've heard my confessions. I got to tell you, the best advice I could give you is know him and follow him and serve him and live for him. That's the message. Now, we're not told exactly how long it was between David's last words and his death, but he's publicly ending his life with this message, further proof he was indeed the man after God's own heart. Now, we encountered that phrase earlier in our study in 1 Samuel, and maybe you wondered, you know, how can he be a man after God's own heart and do all the things he did? Have to confess all the sins he confessed. And we learned it together, and I'm going to review it in 30 seconds, that being a man or a woman after God's own heart has nothing to do with perfection, because none of us are. It has everything to do with priority. And out of that kind of priority ought to flow your job and how you take care of your stuff, how you mind your manners. In fact, that's the ultimate motive for doing anything of value, because we know him and we want to make him known.

Stephen Davey on Wisdom for the Heart. May we, like David, leave behind a legacy of faith. 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You can complete the program in 3 years on the campus in Cary, North Carolina. 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Thanks for being with us today. Be sure to come back next time as Stephen brings the conclusion of this message here on Wisdom for the Heart.

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1: With SRN News, I'm Rich Thomason in Washington. The Trump FBI goes 10 for 10. Director Kash Patel at a Senate hearing says the Bureau has captured all of the fugitives on its 10 most wanted list. The last man on the run, described as a thug down in Venezuela, was on the run for years. Patel says this FBI is capturing the worst of the worst all around the world. The European Commission president says the EU is very interested in strengthening its ties with Canada. Ursula von der Leyen tells Canadian Prime Minister Mark Carney the future looks bright.
2: We want to bring the relationship with Canada to the highest level possible. And dear Mark, I said we must urgently reimagine our partnerships. So I would like to work with you on opening the door for Canada to being the first associate member of the European Union.
1: Carney is visiting Europe amid a rift in U.S.-Canada relations. Americans' household income has clawed its way back from the depths of the COVID pandemic, finally topping pre-pandemic levels.
3: The figures show that even after taking into account higher prices, the typical household is now earning more than it did before the pandemic. But it's a small gain over a six-year period, and that helps to explain the generally sour mood many Americans still have about the economy. The report also serves as a stark reminder of how the past 5 years of rising prices have limited Americans' earnings and purchasing power. Bob Agnew reporting.
1: We'll hear from the Federal Reserve later today. Economists expect the central bank to announce its hiking interest rates in a bid to rein in inflation. President Trump wants the Fed to lower rates to give the economy a boost. On Wall Street, Dow futures 81 points higher, NASDAQ futures up 121. This is SRN News.
4: Micah chapter 7, verse 19 is the good news memory verse this week. He will turn again. He will have compassion upon us. He will subdue our iniquities, and thou wilt cast all their sins into the depths of the sea. That's good news. Micah 7, verse 19.

This is Getting God's Message, and I'm Lud Golds. In our last visit, we began a topical study of joy as found in the book of Philippians. We collected all the references on the topic and wrote down what we found. Then we correlated this information into an outline: joy through fellowship, joy through service, and joy through worship. The title could be Finding True Joy. Based on this outline, I crystallized what we found into the following applications. Christian joy is found through participating with God in the development of other lives and in creating and cultivating mutually supportive relationships. I can bring joy to others by sharing what God is doing in my life. I can help create an atmosphere of joy by living in harmony with fellow Christians. I should rejoice if Christ is preached, even if I question the motives of some doing the preaching. I need to work at meditating on the person of Christ. Even if I don't seem to have any other reason to rejoice, I do have reason to rejoice because I know Him. In review, to do a topical study, collect information about the topic. You can focus on one book of the Bible, as we did in this study, or do a more extensive study by using a concordance listing all the references on the topic in the Bible. Correlate this information into an outline. Then, crystallize what you learn into some conclusions or applications, showing how the topic relates to and can be applied to your life experience. I desire for all of you to experience the joy of the Lord daily for God's glory.

Another hour of God-honoring music and Bible teaching is on your radio on the Bible Broadcasting Network, BBN. Ed Phillips keeping you company today and glad to do so. And this song is called Throw Out the Lifeline.

Charles Spurgeon, in talking about the grace of Jesus Christ, says our Lord Jesus is ever giving and does not for a solitary instant withdraw his hand. The rain, R-A-I-N, the rain of his grace, is always dropping. The river of his bounty is ever flowing, and the wellspring of his love is constantly overflowing. As the king can never die, so his grace can never fail.

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1: I received this email from one of our listeners. It says, "Dear BBN co-workers, last time I asked you to send me ITL cards, unfortunately, the local police took them away, and they called me up to question me for a while. I praise God he protected me, and nothing bad happened. Please pray for China, and ask God to protect us here as we spread the gospel." And that's from one of our listeners to BBN in China, and met the police for giving out ITL cards. Now, you know, I'm talking to some of you who said, well, I'd be embarrassed to give out one of those cards. You know, I want to give one to my neighbor or my friend or at the restaurant, but I would be embarrassed to do that. You know, what if you had to come worry about the fact that the police might see you do it and haul you into jail for giving a testimony? It's hard for us in America to conceive that idea. But the truth of it is, many of our listeners have said this very thing. Whether it be in China, there are places in South America, there are places in Russia, there are places where we broadcast every day, where people put it on the line, as they say, to share the gospel, to give out ITL cards, to be a witness, to effectively live for Jesus Christ. And you know, that kind of touched my heart to say, this is the boldness we need, cost what it may. Oh, you say, but it might embarrass me. Well, you know, that's pretty cheap when you think of the fact of what God could do with that little card in their hand. So let's be witnesses. Whether it be a gospel track, whether it be out to invite somebody to come, if you got a good church where they preach the gospel, to invite them to come, let's be aggressive in our witness. I think the Bible confirms the idea that that's what we are to do, to be aggressive in our outreach to share the Word of God.

0: profound truth simply stated by pastor, teacher, and author Adrian Rogers. In Genesis chapter 6, God was brokenhearted over the gross and numerous sins of Noah's generation. The same sins committed then are being committed today. As God warned Noah's generation, He's warned ours as well. But as Noah found grace before God and provision from the flood, so can we find His grace and be saved from the wrath to come. If you have your Bible, turn to Genesis chapter 6. We'll begin in verse 5 as Adrian Rogers shares part 2 of Unsinkable Saints.
1: Now Jesus said, as it was in the days of Noah, it's going to be just before I come. Now what were the days of Noah? Well, number one, they were days of apostasy. And people were believing ungodly philosophies. But not only was it a day of apostasy, it was a day of anarchy. Violence filled the earth. And it was a day of wicked ideas. As a matter of fact, the Bible tells us, look in verse 5, and God saw that the wickedness of man was great in the earth. Now watch this. And every imagination of the thoughts of his heart was only evil continually. Now the word imagination here does not mean daydreams. It means wicked schemes. It speaks of philosophies. There were philosophers and idea people and politicians who were trying to remake and remold society in that day. And I'm telling you, we have that today in a way that we've never had before, don't we? You know, somebody was talking about a well-known politician, and they said, when it comes to a press conference, how can you tell whether he's telling a lie or not? How can you tell whether he's lying? They said, well, he's really a good liar, so it's hard to tell whether he's lying or not, but we've watched him enough. If he puts his finger up here beside his nose, he's telling the truth. If he reaches up and holds an earlobe, he's telling the truth. They said, yeah, but how do you know when he's lying? They said, when his lips are moving. We've come to a day when a man's word means absolutely nothing. Whether it's a treaty between nations, a marriage contract, a business contract, or a political speech, the imagination of men's heart were wicked continually before the Lord. And it had reached such a level that God says, I'm sorry that I made them. I'm going to have to judge the earth. And the same sins that produced the flood in Noah's day have reached up to heaven today. And God is going to judge the world one more time. It was water the first time. It will be fire the next time. But what did Jesus say that the days of Noah were like also? He said they were marrying and giving in marriage, eating and drinking. That is, they were going on with the same old round of life. And the problem in our society is today that we're standing right on the threshold of imminent judgment, but nobody seems to care. We just yawn in the face of God. Well, in these dangerous days in which we live, we need, and thank God we have, God's amazing grace, the grace of God. I love verse 8, where verse 8 says, but Noah found grace before God in the eyes of the Lord. Did you know that the Old Testament is one great illustration book of the wonderful, saving, amazing grace of God? And you'll never see salvation pictured more clearly than you do in Noah's Ark. Genesis chapter 6 and verse 8, but Noah found grace in the eyes of the Lord. Look, if you will, in verse 18, but with thee will I establish my covenant, and thou shalt come into the ark, thou and thy sons and thy wife and thy sons' wives with thee. Now, I love, and if you want to put a scripture by this, just put Romans chapter 3 verse 22 by this, where Romans 3 verse 22 says that we are justified freely by His grace. We are justified freely by His grace. The only way that anybody has ever been saved in the history of the world is by grace. Do you agree to that? I hope you will. God only has one plan of salvation from beginning to end, and that is grace. What is grace? That means that God just saves us apart from any works of our own, by any effort, by any good deeds. You're not saved by keeping the Ten Commandments. You're not saved by giving your money. You're not saved by being a good boy or girl.

0: You're not saved by the sweat of your brow, but by the grace of Almighty God. Grace, G-R-A-C-E, just simply means God's riches at Christ's expense. It's by grace, folks, that you're saved. By grace. By grace. But now, wait a minute. By grace, through faith, you have got to get on board the good ship Grace. If you don't get on board, you're going down. You will not be an unsinkable saint. Now, in chapter 7 and verse 1, "And the Lord said to Noah, Come thou and thy house into the ark." Now, when he came by faith. Just put your bookmark there and turn to Hebrews. Turn, if you will, for a moment to the book of Hebrews, chapter 11. And look at verse 7. If you don't think that God put the plan of salvation in Noah's ark, you better read verse 7. Look at it now. Hebrews 11, verse 7. "By faith, Noah, being warned of God of things not seen as yet, moved with fear, prepared an ark to the saving of his house, by which he condemned the world, and became the heir of the righteousness which is by faith." Which is by faith. Noah found grace in the eyes of the Lord. And how did Noah respond to that grace? It is by grace through faith. Have you put your faith in the Lord Jesus Christ? You need to do so. Now, go back to our story again in Genesis, the early chapters. Now, look, if you will, in chapter 9 of this same chapter, and look, if you will, in verse 9. "And God blessed Noah and his sons and said unto them, Be fruitful and multiply and replenish the earth." Now, you see, we're not saved by good works. We're saved to do good works. Good works are the fruit of salvation, not the root of salvation. He says to Noah, "Now, Noah, I brought you through this flood. Be fruitful and multiply." We're not saved by faith and works. We're saved by faith that works. Be fruitful now and multiply. The good works that we do are not in order to be saved. They're simply because we have been saved. And so what have we said about unsinkable saints? We've said that grace provides a Savior and grace provides salvation. Right? Right. Noah was saved by grace through faith unto good works. That ark was a picture of the Lord Jesus Christ. Now, here's the third and final thing I want you to see. Not only does grace provide a Savior, and not only does grace provide salvation, but folks, grace provides security. Grace provides security. Do you think that Noah was safe in that ark? Well, you don't even have to think about it. You know that he was safe in that ark. Remember I just read to you in Genesis chapter 7 and verse 1, where God said to Noah, "Noah, come thou into the ark." Now, he didn't say, "Noah, go into the ark." He said, "Come into the ark." Now, if I stand outside a room and I say to you, "Go into that room," that means I'm out here. You go in there where I'm not. But if I stand in a room and I say, "Come into the room," that means come in where I am, right? He didn't say, "Go into the ark." He said, "Come into the ark." What does that mean? God was in the ark. God was in the ark. God is in Christ. Christ is the ark of safety. You want me to tell you when I'm going down? I'm going down if Jesus goes down. You want me to tell you when I'm going to lose my relationship with God the Father? I'm going to lose my relationship with God the Father when Jesus ever loses his. He can't lose his. How safe are you? When you're in the Lord Jesus Christ, you are as safe as you can possibly be because you are in Christ. Look in chapter 7 and verse 16. "And they went in." And they went in. They went in. They're in Christ. Security is in Christ. The Bible tells us clearly and plainly, and I love it, in 2 Corinthians chapter 5 and verse 17. Here's what it says. "If any man be in Christ, he is a new creature." If any man be in Christ. You know, when God put Noah in the ark, the Bible says that God shut the door. You know what the Bible says about those of us who believe in the Lord Jesus Christ? After that you've believed, you are sealed with the Holy Spirit of promise. Not only did God shut the water out, God shut Noah in. Now you say, what if I lose my salvation? How could Noah have lost his salvation? God shut the door. Noah may have fallen down several times inside that ark, but he couldn't fall out of it. Now, a lot of folks get the idea, boy, you know, one of these days I'm going to be secure. I'm going to be secure when I get to heaven. I'm going to get to heaven, slam the door behind my back, wipe the sweat off my brow, and say, oh, boy, I made it. Now I'm secure. Now, wait a minute. If you don't believe in security down here, what makes you think you're going to have security up there? I read in the Bible where angels fell from heaven. Security is not in a place. Security is in a person, and his name is Jesus. His name is Jesus. They were in the ark. And I submit to you that Noah was as safe as that ark was safe, because Noah was in the ark. It had atonement on the outside. It had atonement on the inside. It had sufficiency on the inside. And God shut the door. Not only are we saved by grace, but we're kept by grace. I mean, grace provides a Savior, grace provides a salvation, and grace provides a security. It's amazing grace. Now, you know the kind of thing that some folks believe in, the kind of salvation some folks believe in? Can you imagine the story this way? If God said to Noah, now Noah, there's going to be a rough flood coming here. You've got this ship built, so I want you to take some broomsticks and make some pegs on the side of the ark. And one peg for you to hold on to, and one peg for Mrs. Noah to hold on to, and one peg for Ham, and one for Shem, and one for Japheth, and one for their wives. And when it starts to rain, Noah, get a stepladder, get up there and get hold of those pegs, and hold on with all your might, because it's going to be a terrible flood. And just hold on, and Noah, if you can hold on until all the floodwaters go down, Noah, you'll be safe. You think that's much salvation? And you can see Noah holding that slimy peg and saying to his wife, sweetheart, pray for me, I'll hold out faithful to the end. That's the salvation a lot of folks think they have. They think that they're kept by holding on to Him. Friend, we are kept because He holds us. Jesus said, my sheep hear my voice, and I know them, and they follow me, and I give unto them eternal life, and they shall never perish, neither shall any man pluck them out of my hand. My Father which gave them me is greater than all, and no man is able to pluck them out of my Father's hand. I and my Father are one. Why have I been kept all of these years? Because I've been a good boy. No, I've got a great Savior. God's amazing grace. Noah found grace in the eyes of the Lord. And grace provides a Savior. That ship was a picture of Jesus. And grace provides salvation. The Bible says that Noah was justified by faith when he entered the good ship Grace. And grace provides security. You see, if you're saved by works, you have to be kept by works. But if you're saved by grace, you're kept by the grace of God. Now, God destroyed the world the first time by water. How's God going to destroy the world the second time? Would you take your Bibles and turn to the New Testament? And look with me, if you will, in 2 Peter chapter 3. 2 Peter chapter 3, and begin reading in verse 3. Peter is talking about the end days. And he says, knowing this first, that there shall come in the last days scoffers walking after their own lust. And every time you find a person who scoffs at God's word, you're going to find a person who's walking after his own lust. You find a man who mocks God's word, I'll show you a man with the devil's initials carved on his heart. You show me a woman who scoffs at God's word, I'll show you a woman covered with the slimy fingerprints of sin. Scoffers walking after their own lust and saying, where's the promise of His coming? For since the fathers fell asleep, all things continue as they were from the beginning of the creation. Ho-hum, same old thing. Verse 5, for this they willingly are ignorant of, that by the word of God the heavens were of old, and the earth standing out of the water and in the water, whereby the world that then was being overflowed with water perished. That's the Old Testament story. Now listen to us. But the heavens and the earth, which are now by the same word, are kept in store, reserved unto fire, against the day of judgment and ungodly men. Water the first time, fire the second. You say, well, Pastor, it's been a long time. Well, listen to what Peter says. But, beloved, be not ignorant of this one thing, that one day is with the Lord as 1,000 years, and 1,000 years as one day. You say, well, it's been 2,000 years since Jesus went away. It's only been 2 days in the eyes of God. Only 2 days. 1,000 years is a day. Now listen to me. The Lord is not slack concerning His promise, as some men count slackness, but is long-suffering to usward, not willing that any should perish, but that all should come to repentance. Why has this world not yet suffered a baptism of fire and judgment? Because God's waiting for somebody in this building to be saved. God wants you saved. The Lord doesn't want you to perish. Did you know why Methuselah lived to be 969 years? Because God said when Methuselah dies, the flood will come. I can show you from the Word of God that the flood came exactly the day that Methuselah died. And the reason that Methuselah died was not that he had good genes, but that God had great mercy. And God kept letting him live. God kept letting him live because God did not want anybody to die and perish in that flood. So God kept giving one more opportunity and one more chance. The Lord is not slack concerning His promise, verse 9, as some men count slackness, but is long-suffering to usward, not willing that any should perish, but that all should come to repentance. But now notice verse 10, but the day of the Lord will come as a thief in the night. Have you ever had a thief call you up and say, I'm coming tonight? You say, well, I don't think he's coming today. Well, that's a good sign that he might, because Jesus said, in such an hour as you think not, the Son of Man cometh. The day of the Lord cometh as a thief in the night, in which the heavens shall pass away with a great noise, and the elements shall melt with fervent heat. When Peter wrote this, people didn't know anything about nuclear fission. They said, that's ridiculous. Dirt burning, elements burning, air burning. It's not ridiculous today. The elements shall melt with fervent heat. The word fervent literally means fever heat, internal heat, nuclear combustion. The earth also and the works that are therein shall be burned up. Now here's the question for all of us today. Listen to it. Seeing then that all these things shall be dissolved, what manner of persons ought ye to be in all holy conversation and godliness, looking for and hastening unto the coming of the day of God, wherein the heavens being on fire shall be dissolved, and the elements shall melt with fervent heat? What's all of this saying? Listen, folks. Listen to me. God wants you saved today. And God says, don't yawn in the face of God and say, well, it's been 2,000 years. The judgment is not coming. As surely as I'm standing here, the judgment is coming. The earth is going to melt with fever heat. And you better be in the ark of safety, whose name is the Lord Jesus Christ. And you better know the grace of Almighty God. God's amazing, wonderful grace. I can imagine a little boy back in Noah's time coming home to his dad and saying, Daddy, Daddy, listen, you know where I've been? I've been over there to Mr. Noah's place. And Daddy, Mr. Noah's building a boat. Dad, you won't believe how big that thing is. And Dad, Mr. Noah's been preaching. Every now and then he'll put the hammer down and he'll turn around and preach to those people who are watching. And Mr. Noah says that he has it from God, that God is sick and tired of the way people are living, and God's going to judge this world, and God's going to send a flood. And Daddy, Mr. Noah says that everybody's got to get on board that ship, because if they don't get on board that ship, they're going to drown. And this father just, he begins to laugh. And the little boy has a tear in the corner of his eye, and the daddy sees it. Oh, he said, son, I'm sorry, son. I wasn't laughing at you, son. If I was laughing at anything, I was laughing at myself. You see, son, let me tell you something. Noah has been building that boat for a long time. When I was a little boy, I went out to see Noah building that boat. Son, he told me the same story. It scared the wits out of me. That's why I was laughing. I was really laughing at me. And son, here's the funny part. I went home and I told my daddy, just like you told me. You know what my dad said? My dad said, when he was a little boy, he went out there and that crazy old man told him the same story. When your granddaddy was a little boy. Son, don't let that old religious fanatic scare you? Go in the house, son, and eat your supper. As it was in the days of Noah, so shall it be. They'll come in the last days, scoffers, saying, where's the promise of his coming? You say, well, I don't want to give my heart to Jesus. I want to save my life. You're the one that's going to lose it. I believe when Noah put that last nail in the ark, it's probably the last thing he ever had. He went into the ark a pauper. But when he came out of the ark, he owned the whole world. Blessed are the meek, for they shall inherit the earth. Just as God said to Noah, come into the ark, I am telling you today on the authority of the Word of God that you need to come into Jesus. You need to be saved, and you can be saved. I promise you that you can be saved, because it is by grace. It is by grace. It is by grace through faith. You need to put your faith in God's grace. You need to come up the gangplank of faith right now and trust the Lord Jesus. And if you're not absolutely certain that you're saved, I want you to pray this prayer right now. Dear God, I am a sinner, and my sin deserves judgment. But Jesus, you are my ark of safety. And the waters of God's wrath beat against you that they might not beat against me. I come in right now. I receive you, Lord Jesus, into my heart as my Lord and Savior. And I come by faith into you, the ark of safety. I give you my life right now. And help me, Lord Jesus, that I'll never be ashamed of you. Give me the courage to make it public. In your name I pray. Amen.
1: 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And if you prayed to receive Jesus Christ just now, let us celebrate with you. 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
2: With SRN News, I'm Rich Thomason in Washington. Retail spending, a major contributor to the health of the U.S. economy, picked up last month, rising a surprisingly strong 1.2% following a half-percent decline in July. A Democrat-authored resolution to impeach President Trump has gone down to defeat in the House. The measure was tabled on a vote of 232 to 147. Saudi Arabia calls an attempted attack on Mecca a red line. The prime suspect, Iran-backed Houthi rebels, deny any involvement.
3: The Saudi spokesman said the drone was destroyed on Tuesday evening south of Mecca before it entered its prohibited airspace. He said the attack crossed a red line, the second attempt by the Houthis to target the holy city after they launched a ballistic missile in 2017. In recent days, the Houthis have seized control of parts of Yemen's Red Sea coast overlooking the strategic Bab el-Mandeb Strait, threatening Saudi Arabia's oil exports that have been rerouted from the Strait of Hormuz. The American embassy has issued an advisory to its citizens to reconsider travel to Saudi Arabia and not to travel to the Yemen border.
2: The BBC's Meta Sikrika. The price of oil hovers right around $107 a barrel. AAA says gallon of regular gas is averaging $4.36. That's up 4 cents from yesterday. Diesel, $6.31 a gallon. The Trump administration reportedly plans a $2.8 billion arms sale to Israel, a sale said to be in progress, not yet finalized, according to administration sources. Three people killed in the fiery crash of a TV news helicopter in a Los Angeles neighborhood. It happened as reporters were covering the deadly crash of an SUV and a city bus in L.A. Two people on the copter and one person on the ground were killed. Two people died in the vehicle collision. This is SRN News.
0: Micah chapter 7, verse 19 is the good news memory verse this week. He will turn again. He will have compassion upon us. He will subdue our iniquities, and thou wilt cast all their sins into the depths of the sea. That's good news. Micah 7, verse 19.
4: Welcome to Johnny Erickson Tada Sharing Hope. I think you'll agree, we all need to remember the big picture.
5: What is the big picture? Well, it's a phrase Ken and I coined many years ago after we had one doozy of an argument. After we apologized, made amends, moved forward with things, we looked back and realized, wow, what in the world made us argue about that? Time and distance made the issue seem so small, so incidental, so meaningless compared to the larger issues of life, like how our examples encourage others who watch us, or how our words either push people toward God or push them away. Larger issues like salvation and the fact that heaven or hell is right around the corner for most everyone we know. Issues that have to impact Johnny and friends as we deliver wheelchairs and Bibles. God has given Ken and me such a wonderful mission in helping other families that have a disability and making God's word appealing and the gospel desirable, and our Savior famous. These are the things that make up the big picture, the 35,000-foot view of life. And so, after that incidental, meaningless argument so long ago, Ken and I covenanted together that we would do our best to always remember the big picture when things got us down. And over the years, our marriage has been made stronger because of that one little vow we made between us. I remember once, when we were in New England and on our way to one of our family retreats, just outside of Logan Airport in Boston, we were arguing over where to eat. Unfamiliar with the city, I thought we should go to the closest restaurant downtown. Ken thought we should drive away from the congested traffic. Finally, Ken, out of frustration, jerked the wheel toward the nearest exit, which emptied us downtown in the thick of traffic. "There," he said. "What did I tell you?" It took nearly 10 minutes to go two blocks in order to get to the restaurant that I had found on Google Maps. When we parked and our two friends went ahead to get our names on the list, hunger and anxiety turned a small stone of disagreement into a wall of anger. So Ken and I lingered behind on the busy sidewalk just a few feet before the door of the restaurant. With downtown Boston shuffling past at rush hour, we could only hear one thing, the silence between us. Street lights flickered, and Ken just stood there with his hands in his pockets, kicking gravel. Finally, he looked up at me, and he said, "Johnny, what's the big picture here?" And there we were again, claiming that motto, "What's the big picture?" And that evening in Boston, I knew the answer. The big picture is always Jesus. It's his reputation at stake in what we say and how we act, not only in front of others, but in front of each other. And so there on the sidewalk, with Jesus now introduced into the mix, we could see what was behind our frustration. Because Satan hates, I mean, he despises Christian marriage, and he will use anything to his advantage, even an argument over where to eat. So I put my wheelchair on forward. Ken reached for my other hand, and we went into the restaurant smiling. Our friends were already at the table, and they gave us a knowing smile. "Yep," I said to them, "we were just out there discussing the big picture, that's all." And we all had a good laugh. There wasn't, and still isn't, room for Satan in our marriage. As Ken and I remember the big picture, we have learned something important than what the enemy will do. We have learned what God will do. Praise Him for the big picture. Remember that next time you have an argument with your spouse.

Every so often, I like to share with you good quotes, and I came across this a while back. It's from J. Hudson Taylor. He said, "Whatever is your best time in the day, give that to communion with God." I think that's worth repeating, don't you? Whatever is your best time in the day, give that to communion with God.

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1: Chapter after chapter in the Old Testament story of Job, Job waited for God to break the silence and answer the anguished questions of his suffering heart. Finally, at last, God spoke. But what Job heard was nothing like what he expected. And today on Insight for Living, Chuck Swindoll brings us to this long-awaited moment and reveals a God whose ways are far above our own. On today's program, we'll be reminded that God's surprising presence often comes right in the middle of a storm. We'll begin by reading the passage together. Again by reading the

0: instruct me? Where were you when I laid the foundation of the earth? Tell me, if you have understanding, who set its measurements, since you know? Or who stretched the line on it? On what were its bases sunk? Or who laid its cornerstone when the morning stars sang together and all the sons of God shouted for joy? If you were to list the questions between here and the end of the book, you'd find 77 that Job is asked. None of them able to be answered by Job. Humbled and broken, chapter 40, Job responds in verse 3. Job answered the Lord and said, "Behold, I am insignificant. What can I reply to you? I lay my hand on my mouth. Once I have spoken, and I will not answer. Even twice, and I will add no more." It's an old Hebrew colloquialism that means I have already said more than I should.
1: 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Chuck titled today's message, "A Penetrating Reproof from the Almighty."
0: God's ways are often so surprising, and when he does show up, if you will, his message is so often unexpected and unpredictable. Sometimes it's a close call, and we realize after the fact that he has been there all the time protecting us, even when we didn't know we were in danger. That occurred to me this last week when I read a report that came from Montgomery County, Maryland, in the city of Wheaton, Maryland. The report reads, "The first bullet fired in a shooting spree that killed 5 people in Montgomery County Wednesday and Thursday narrowly missed Ann Chapman, who was working at Michael Arts and Crafts store in Northgate Shopping Center. It's a miracle no one was hurt after the bullet cut a dime-sized hole in the display window, nicked a light fixture, pierced 2 poster board signs, and hit a metal rack holding rows of mini books at 5:20 p.m. Wednesday. But the amazing thing is what the bullet stopped next to," the store's employees said. "A book called Inspiration for the Heart from the Prayer of Jabez by Bruce Wilkinson. If you were to open the book flap, you would read, 'A simple daily prayer from the heart can inspire you to seek God's constant favor, power, and protection.' The bullet has not been recovered." Ann Chapman had no idea that she was that close to being shot. You and I think we know what is best for ourselves when in fact we do not. And sometimes when the Lord does come on the scene, we are downright not only surprised but shocked at how he says what he says and at what he says. I came across this week 2 prophets from the Old Testament who verify what I'm talking about. The first one we're not familiar with at all, and the other we're rather familiar with. So let's turn first to the less familiar, Nahum, just between Micah and Habakkuk. Doesn't help, does it? It's page 1437 in my Bible, and it's the 7th of the Old Testament minor prophets. If you're not familiar, that's okay. Most of us aren't that familiar with the Old Testament minor prophets. Nahum chapter 1, verse 3. I came across this past week and was reminded again of how surprising the presence of God can be. Nahum 1:3, "The Lord is slow to anger and great in power. The Lord will by no means leave the guilty unpunished." Now it's this part that intrigues me. "In whirlwind and storm, is his way.

and clouds are the dust beneath his feet. Look closely, put your finger on that last part of the third verse, and notice he's referring to a strong wind, a storm that may include thunder and lightning. And that which frightens us and drives us away is often, in fact, the reminder of the presence of God. One man writes, "The power and majesty of God are evidenced most dramatically in the forces of nature." So I suggest the next time lightning flashes and thunder rolls and rain begins to fall, rather than slamming your door and closing everything up and pulling the blinds and staying away from it, that you stand and stare. Remember that the clouds are but the dust of his feet. God is there and very present at times like that. When he gave the law at Sinai, Moses writes that the mountain was surrounded by thick, heavy clouds. There was thunder and there was lightning when Elijah stepped out of the cave in his depression to see what was there. There was the passing of a strong whirlwind that came by the cave. The same happened with Ezekiel. When Jesus walked toward the disciples, frightened in the boat on the Sea of Galilee, it was in a time of storm that he stilled the storm and spoke peaceful words to his disciples. I read where Martin Luther, while pursuing a law degree as a young man in Erfurt, Germany, was caught in a thunderous, lightning-stricken storm, and the storm so humbled him, he realized he should not be pursuing law. This was God's way of saying to him, you need to pursue ministry. Now, every time we're in a storm, that's not what the Lord is saying to his people. But there was a sense of God's presence in that frightening moment, and his heart became unusually sensitive and tender. And aren't we all glad he was not an attorney, but became a monk and ultimately discovered what became for us the roots of a Reformation. God has his way in the whirlwind and the storm. This is called a theophany, T-H-E-O-P-H-A-N-Y, theophany. It's a disclosure of God's presence, a theophany. Nahum says that God is present in the storm, and in the midst of the storm, he's having his way. Now, with that in mind, go back to Isaiah. Isaiah is just before Jeremiah, chapter 55, verse 6. I know we're in Job, but we're moving in that direction, and just give me a moment to set it up, okay? Job speaks of some of this, at least the chapter we're looking at, and I want you to see something ahead of time. Isaiah 55, 6. Seek the Lord while he may be found. Call upon him while he is near. Let the wicked forsake his way and the unrighteous man his thoughts. Let him return to the Lord. He will have compassion on him and to our God, for he will abundantly pardon. That part we understand. The next part is so surprising. For my thoughts, this is God speaking now. He steps in as Isaiah continues to write. My thoughts are not your thoughts. Neither are your ways my ways, declares the Lord. Well, are they really that different? Are they really that far apart? Verse 9, as the heavens are higher than the earth, so are my ways higher than your ways and my thoughts than your thoughts. As far as the distance between heavens and earth, so is the distance between my thinking and God's thinking, your ways and God's ways. If you were raised like me, you were usually taught that God speaks in a still small voice, that he comes tippy-toeing on the scene, and he always sort of whispers. But Nahum says he has his way in a whirlwind and a storm, and the clouds are but the dust of his feet. And when he does speak, what a surprising message. Often it is a shaking of our shoulders
in the storm. Sometimes it is a reproof that levels us. We prefer the quiet setting. We prefer the calm and peaceful surrounding. But sometimes the storm is a doctor's report that's frightening. Sometimes the storm message comes in a rehabilitation center, or in the emergency room, or in a prison cell, or as we're standing on the other end of the room and we're reading a note from our mate who says, "I cannot stay any longer, I'm gone." And we think in moments like that, where is God? Where is God when I need him? He is there in the storm and in the whirlwind. God's whirlwind messages are never forgotten. Most of us could testify that our lives began to be changed because of some reproof that came through some enormously significant event, usually stormy. Now, Job 38 brings us to the place we've been waiting for some time, quite some time. Got a letter from one of the men in our church this week. Good letter. He said, "I just want to thank you for Job, but could we do something in another book that isn't quite so character building?" He said. Said, "If my character gets built anymore, I'll need to have another office space, another room in my office to put some of this character that's getting built." And he names one thing after another, and it's like the wheels have come off the cart. And so it has for Job. And adding insult to injury, not only does Job lose his ability to make a living, and along with that, his home and his entire family of 10 grown children, he now has lost his health, and these so-called friends have come alongside to preach their sermons and to deliver their messages, all of which are off target and they don't help. And Job has stood toe-to-toe with each one of them, Eliphaz, Bildad, Zophar, and lately Elihu. And by the time he gets to Elihu, he just doesn't bother to answer. He is out of energy. And he is so determined that he is going to wait for God to speak. Well, God speaks. In chapter 38, verse 1, the Lord answered, but he doesn't tiptoe and say, "Psst, Job, it's me, God." He comes in a whirlwind. As if Job doesn't have it tough enough already, he's got to go through a whirlwind. And in the midst of the whirlwind, as his hair is blowing and his beard is blowing, no, he doesn't have any hair, he's bald. As his beard is blowing and as his clothes are being pulled off, he realizes this must be some significant moment. And he hears the voice he's been waiting to hear. But it isn't a voice of comfort. Now, if you and I had come, we would have come, hopefully, with comfort in mind. We'd have brought Job something to read, we'd have maybe something to eat, and we'd sit down with him, and Job, man, it's tough. But God doesn't do that. Why? His ways are higher than our ways. His thoughts different than our thoughts. Remember that. Get out of your mind the idea that God is just like us, just a lot older. And God is a... understands like we understand, but he just, he's been at it longer. He's not this old man with long white hair blowing wind from the north to make the boat sail across the ocean. He is totally and completely and absolutely different from us. Therefore, his ways are full of shocks and surprises. The first word out of his mouth is a reproof. Why would he do that? I mean, here's a man covered with boils, waiting for comfort and needing help, and along comes the living God who has known the whole story from start to finish. He doesn't give Job any answers to his questions. He doesn't apologize for having been silent so long. He doesn't give a hint about the whole thing between himself and Satan way back when it all started. He doesn't acknowledge that Job has been through deep struggles. When he finally speaks, he speaks in a reproof. Frankly, having thought about this for some time, I think Job by now has gotten in his defense a little arrogant.

0: You get like that when you defend yourself too long. When you've had to stand against the attacks of the others, you tend to get a little cocksure. And God is going to communicate a number of things to Job, but he has to get his heart right to begin with. And does he do that? He comes with a clipboard full of questions. His opening line is, "Who is this that darkens counsel by words without knowledge?" Now, you've got to understand, there's not a whole group of people standing there. It's just Job and God. So who is a pretty simple answer. Now, gird up your loins like a man. It's singular. He's not talking to the friends. He's talking to Job. Gird up your loins like a man. I will ask you, and you instruct me. And he starts. He begins with the creation of the world. He moves to the stellar spaces, to the deepest seas. He goes ultimately into the animal kingdom, one question after another after another. The first set of questions ask, "Can you explain my creation?" Let's even add, "Control it." Can you explain or control my creation? Just answer the question, Job. And that ends with a statement of humility when Job answers in verses 3, 4, and 5 of chapter 40. God isn't through. The next set of questions ask, "Can you change or subdue my creation?" And that's ended with Job's answer of repentance. We'll look at that some time from now. But right now, let's think about this first set of questions, which is answered with humility, thankfully. Now watch closely. He begins with the creation. Verse 4, chapter 38, "Where were you when I laid the foundation of the earth?" Well, obviously, he wasn't anywhere around. All of us were gone at that time. "Tell me if you have any understanding. Who set its measurements?" He doesn't know that answer. No one knows how the earth's measured, or the universe about us, or the multiple galaxies beyond that. "Who set its measurements, since you know? Or who stretched the line on it? On what were its bases sunk? Who laid its cornerstone?" How did all of this get flung into space? "When the morning stars sang together and all the sons of God shouted for joy." That's a reference to the first stars. Those morning stars sang together. Perhaps at creation, the stars could sing. Maybe it's poetic writing and it doesn't literally mean singing. But again, maybe the heavens were in harmony with one another. We don't know. We weren't there. Writing this account, he refers to the morning stars singing together. Maybe they were the angels, as they sang at the time of creation. These angelic creatures were witnessing all of this with open mouths, staring with this incredulous look about them. And then he moves to the sea. "Who enclosed the sea with doors when bursting forth it went out from the womb?" This is poetic. "When I made a cloud its garment and thick darkness its swaddling band, and I placed boundaries on it, I set a bolt and doors, and I said, thus far you shall come, but no farther, and here shall your proud waves stop." Could you do that, Job? Were you there when that happened, Job? Have you ever in your life commanded the morning and caused the dawn to know its place? Now he moves to the sun, this greater light by day, that it might take hold of the ends of the earth and the wicked be shaken out of it. Verse 16, "Have you entered into the springs of the sea or walked in the recesses of the deep? Have the gates of death been revealed to you? Have you seen the gates of deep darkness? Have you understood the expanse of the earth? Tell me if you know all this." Quite a set of questions, isn't it? You know what happens when you're asked questions like this? You get even more silent. You're already silent, but you, as he says at the end, he puts his hand over his mouth lest he be tempted to give one answer. You are totally out of it. It's like a classroom, and the prof is way ahead of you, and you duck behind the head of the person in front of you so the prof can't see you've done it. You're there, and then he begins to ask questions, and you know you're outclassed. Not only do you not know, you are aware that others know you don't know, so you are doubly silent. And yet God goes on. "The expanses of the sea." In my research, it may be dated, but the book I read talked about the deepest place of the sea. has been revealed to be 6.78 miles. There may be deeper places, but at that point, that particular authority said we've come a little over 6¾ miles deep in the deepest place of the sea. And how about the stellar spaces? You may remember one of our space probes spent 12 years going 4.4 billion miles, passing within 3,000 miles of Neptune's cloud bank. But that's only in this immediate galaxy. There are millions more. Who knows but what ours is the smallest of the group? It's mind-boggling. It makes you quiet. So he carries him to the telescopes, and then he takes him back to Earth, and he invites him to visit the darkness, 19 through 21. And then he says in 22, have you entered the storehouses of the snow? Have you seen the storehouses of the hail? What a poetic way to put it. All of the heavens that hold the waters that will drench the earth, and the ice that will fall and will form, and the hailstorms yet to come. And he said he's reserved those for a time of distress. I mean, Job is just standing there. Suddenly, the boils don't seem quite as significant, and the answers he was giving his friends with such dogmatism don't flow with such eloquence anymore. He even asks him to, verse 31, can you bind the chains of the Pleiades? Now he's describing some of the constellations. Or loose the cords of Orion. Can you lead forth a constellation in its season and guide the Bear with her satellites? Another of the star formations in the shape of a bear. Many of you are familiar with that. Do you know the ordinances of the heavens or fix their rule over the earth? It's like being invited to one of these great telescopes, and you take a look and you blink and you watch this entire world beyond our present familiar surface. You don't turn and start instructing the person who runs the place. You stuff your hands in your pockets and sort of walk backwards to get out of the place. It is enormous. It's especially enormous because the one who could answer every question is talking to him and was there and has put him in motion and keeps them in motion. Who, how, can you, do you, will you, are you? If God's ways are higher than mine, then whatever he allows, I bow in submission. And that makes me humble. How needed a humble spirit is in a person like Job.
1: If God's ways are truly higher than ours, higher than the heavens are above the earth, then perhaps the wisest posture is to simply bow down in humble submission, to stop instructing and start listening. What does it really mean to surrender our will to God? I'm Bill Meyer. Chuck Swindoll presents a biblical answer Thursday on Insight for Living.

I'm sure you're familiar with that passage in the book of Genesis, Genesis 32, where Jacob says, "I will not let you go until you bless me." You know that passage, right? Well, Streams in the Desert says Jacob won the victory and the blessing not by wrestling, but by clinging. His hip was out of joint, and he could struggle no longer, but he would not let go. So, unable to wrestle further, he locked his arms around the neck of his mysterious opponent, helplessly resting all his weight upon him until he won at last. We too will not win the victory in prayer until we cease our struggling. We must give up our own will and throw our arms around our Father's neck in clinging faith. What can our feeble human strength take by force from the hand of omnipotence? Are we able to wrestle blessings from God by force? Strong-willed violence on our part will never prevail with Him. What wins blessings and victories is the strength of clinging faith.

0: The Bible tells us that true love suffers long and is kind and rejoices in truth. God's kind of love is not easily provoked and does not rejoice in sin. True love endures. That kind of love is impossible without the power of the Holy Spirit living in our lives. Elizabeth Elliot has experienced great loss, including the tragic death of her husband Jim at the hands of a fierce Indian tribe decades ago. But her message continues to focus on the love that triumphs in the face of evil. Welcome to Gateway to Joy. Here's Elizabeth Elliot to share some of the lessons she's learned in her lifelong study of God's Word.
1: You are loved with an everlasting love. That's what the Bible says. And underneath are the everlasting arms. This is your friend Elizabeth Elliot talking with you again today about the treasures and dangers of memory. How often have you felt entitled to feel sorry for yourself? I have a right to feel sorry for myself. Look what has happened to me. You know, that's a subtle poison. It can lull our sensibility to others. It can make us self-engrossed so that we feel as though we are the center of the world and everything has to revolve around us. And we convince ourselves that nobody ever suffered like this. I just know that nobody has ever gone through anything like this. Well, in our better moments, we know that that's sheer foolishness because there's always somebody, and probably very many people, who have suffered in far worse ways than ours. Let widows and widowers remember, every marriage ends, with rare exceptions. It means that there is going to be sorrow. God gives you the great joy of marriage, but there is always that prospect that the day will come when one or the other will be gone. It's a very rare occasion when both go at the same time, and certainly that's what every wife and husband would hope for. Since we have to go in the end, it would be nice to go together. Well, it didn't work that way with my first husband. He and I had been married a little over 2 years. With my second husband, we had been married just a little over 4 years. The first one was killed, the second one died of cancer. But I can look back and thank God for the privilege that I had of being married to those two very different men. I can't leave out the fact that God has now given me a third man. And as far as I know, he's feeling quite well this morning. We've been married more than 17 years. When we think of the treasures, let's not forget that there are some dangers, too. Suffering should render us not self-pitying, but more sensitive to the needs of others. Kierkegaard observed, "Those who believe themselves to be particularly sensitive are often hard-hearted." You know, that statement really gave me pause. Those who believe themselves to be particularly sensitive are often hard-hearted. We may be very sensitive in certain ways and very calloused and hard in other ways. And I pray that my own sorrows and sufferings will make me more sensitive to those of others, not self-pitying, and God help me, not hard-hearted. Can you believe the truth of Romans 8:28, that everything that happens fits into a pattern for good to them that love God? Can you believe Psalm 16:5 that says, "Lord, you have assigned me my portion and my cup and have made my lot secure"? Those are two verses that I hang on to. I hang my soul on those words, as it were. Everything that happens fits into a pattern for good. The Lord has assigned me my portion and my cup. It's not by accident. It's not blind fate. It is a loving, merciful, just, faithful, wise God who assigns me everything in my life. Psalm 16:5. The years or months or weeks or days, which you are now remembering with such longing, do you realize that they were measured, assigned, and, in God's time, withdrawn by the same everlasting love? You can certainly understand that when my first husband, Jim Elliott, was killed, I thought, that wasn't enough. Not a long enough marriage. 27 months? Not nearly enough. Lord, you have assigned me my portion. He measures it with exquisite accuracy. That little child that you lost, did it seem almost unbearable to think that God would allow that sweet, precious, beautiful little child to be taken away so early? I had a beautiful letter the other day from a family who had prayed for a son, and God answered the prayer and gave them a little son who lived 1/2 hour. But you know, it is comforting to me to realize that that was the measure that God chose. And God knew before the foundation of the world that he would create that tiny child and that he would lend that child to those parents just for 30 minutes. He was withdrawn by the same everlasting love. Now, most days for most of us are pretty ordinary. And as I was preparing these talks on the treasures and dangers of memory, I thought, well, why don't I look back into some of my early memories, which I've surely forgotten. So I pulled out a 5-year diary from 1948. I just opened it at random, and this is what I found. It was an ordinary school day. School meaning college, actually, at that time. I was studying Greek and theism and philosophy and anthropology. I had been invited to participate in a debate. I had a nice time to chatter with some friends. I had 2 hours of quiet time with the Lord on a Saturday, and I went to a wrestling meet and studied and talked with my friend Van. But since it was a 5-year diary, I looked down on the next day, the same day, 1949, when I was a student at Prairie Bible Institute in Alberta, Canada. The temperature was minus 23, and it certainly was a red letter day because I got a letter from Jim Elliott. I was crazy about Jim Elliott. He and I had not anything like what would be called a, quote, relationship, unquote, now. But we had met in college, and I was corresponding with him. Very sparsely, shall we say. He would write a letter, and then I would wait about 6 weeks before I would answer it in order to just try to control my emotions. And then, looking down the next year, 1950, I found on that day that I was teaching a speech class. That was in a little Christian high school in Florida. I was teaching the students to debate and coaching a mixed quartet. Why do I mention these little trivial things? Because all these little things are part of the business of life. God put me here. When is he going to put me somewhere else? This is from another diary entry. Was it the mission field where God was going to take me? Was he going to let me stay for my whole life? I didn't know. And so I was just thinking about memories of the past and hopes for the future. Now, to you older ones, it's inevitable to us, and I'm certainly old, that the past keeps reappearing. It's inevitable for us to think it's over. Well, of course it is. The past is over for everybody, isn't it? It doesn't make any difference how old or how young you are. But that, too, is the mercy of God. Are you troubled because you're feeling so alone today? The Lord is with you, unchanging, near, dear, fully present. Yes, he is. You remember his promise? I will never, never, never, never, never leave you or forsake you. In the original language there are 5 negatives. So he is with you no matter how alone you may feel. And the fact that the past is over is the mercy of God. Let's not mourn the past. We would not mourn those days, but remember that we are going to God. His love planned your life. And even if you seem to have nothing but regrets, horrible pictures of your poor choices, your sins, your mistakes, your failures, we're talking about a God who repairs things, makes things over, transforms them, restores the years that the locust has eaten. He's a God of miracles. And there are many amazing transformations that the Bible speaks about. Out of death, for example, comes resurrection. Out of curse, blessing. God promises to turn our sackcloth into joy. Sackcloth, I'm sure you realize, is the cloth of which sacks are made, very, very rough, hard stuff that people used to put on in order to signal the fact that they were mourning in Old Testament times. But God wants to change our sackcloth into joy, our wilderness into a pasture, our weakness to strength, our humiliation into glory, mortality into immortality, poverty into riches. In place of our mourning, he gives us praise. In place of ashes, he gives us beauty. And Paul says that this vile body, and as I look at the disintegration of my aged body, I certainly understand his use of that word, this vile body is going to be changed into a resplendent body. We have wonderful things to look forward to. Think of the treasures of memory. Caution yourself that there are dangers in memory as well.
0: Anything if offered to God can and will become your gateway to joy. Join us next time for more encouragement and challenge from Elizabeth Elliott. This has been a production of the Bible Broadcasting Network.

Serving the Lord with gladness on your Wednesday morning. This is BBN, the Bible Broadcasting Network. Let's rejoice. The Lord is King.

The hymn writer says, trust and obey, for there's no other way to be happy in Jesus but to trust and obey. Now, my friend, wouldn't you say that's a great definition of discipleship, of living the Christ-honoring life, trusting, obeying, for really there is no other way regarding following Jesus? You know, the Great Commission in Matthew 28, verses 18 through 20, that last verse, verse 20, talks about doing everything Jesus commands. Yeah, that's called obeying, right? Trusting Him, obeying Him. That is the Christ-honoring life, isn't it?

There are so many good verses in God's Word about faithfulness. What is faithfulness? What does it mean to be faithful? Well, here's one good example. Proverbs 28, verse 20. A faithful man shall abound with blessings, but he that maketh haste to be rich shall not be innocent. I think that's worth reading again, don't you? Proverbs 28, verse 20. A faithful man shall abound with blessings, but he that maketh haste to be rich shall not be innocent.

I exhort therefore that first of all supplications, prayers, intercessions, and giving of thanks be made for all men, for kings, and for all that are in authority, that we may lead a quiet and peaceable life in all godliness and honesty. For this is good and acceptable in the sight of God our Savior, who will have all men to be saved and to come unto the knowledge of the truth.

0: Today we're going to read Colossians chapter 3, verses 1 through 11. And then we'll follow the truths of this passage to guide us as we pray for our nation. If ye then be risen with Christ, seek those things which are above, where Christ sitteth on the right hand of God. Set your affection on things above, not on things on the earth. For ye are dead, and your life is hid with Christ in God. When Christ, who is our life, shall appear, then shall ye also appear with him in glory. Mortify therefore your members which are upon the earth, fornication, uncleanness, inordinate affection, evil concupiscence, and covetousness, which is idolatry. For which things' sake the wrath of God cometh on the children of disobedience, in the which ye also walked some time when ye lived in them. But now ye also put off all these: anger, wrath, malice, blasphemy, filthy communication out of your mouth. Lie not one to another, seeing that ye have put off the old man with his deeds, and have put on the new man, which is renewed in knowledge after the image of him that created him, where there is neither Greek nor Jew, circumcision nor uncircumcision, barbarian, Scythian, bond nor free, but Christ is all and in all. Colossians 3, 1 through 11. Heavenly Father, we come before you today thankful that there is something greater and more lasting than the things that so often occupy our attention. Your word tells us to set our affection on things above, not on things on the earth. And Lord, we need that reminder today. It's so easy for us to become consumed with what's happening around us, the conflicts, the politics, the economy, the things that frighten us or frustrate us can quickly become the center of our attention. Help us as a people to remember that you are God, that you are still in control, and that our greatest need is to know you and walk in obedience to you. Father, your word tells us to put away anger, wrath, malice, blasphemy, filthy communication, and lying. We see so much of those things in our country today. Sometimes they're in our public life, sometimes in the way that we speak to one another. Sometimes they are in our own hearts. Forgive us. Give us humility enough to listen, wisdom enough to know when we're wrong, and courage enough to do what's right. Lord, we pray today for our leaders as they continue to deal with the war involving Iran. Please give those making these decisions wisdom. Protect those who are in harm's way, and open up a path toward a just and lasting peace. We also thank you for the work of those who protect our country here at home. Give wisdom and discernment to those who serve in law enforcement and national security. Help them to uncover threats before people are harmed, and help them to carry out their responsibilities justly and honorably. We are a nation filled with people from different backgrounds, different experiences, and different points of view. Help us not to allow those differences to turn into hatred or contempt. Most of all, Lord, we pray for our spiritual need. We pray for the salvation of those who lead us and for people all across this nation who do not know Jesus Christ. Turn their hearts toward you. Thank you for your mercy toward our nation. Thank you for the freedoms and blessings that we continue to enjoy. Help us never to take them for granted, and help us to use them in ways that honor you. In the name of Jesus Christ, we pray. Amen.
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2: With SRN News, I'm Bob Agnew in Washington. The Federal Reserve is widely expected to lift its short-term interest rate today for the first time in 3 years to fight stubbornly high inflation. It's a move that would put the central bank at odds with President Trump's calls for a cut. Consumers may be unhappy about higher prices at the pump and elsewhere, but they do keep spending, helping to power the economy. Here's correspondent Bernie Bennett.
3: Retail sales rose a better than expected 1.2% last month, after recording a revised 0.5% dip in July, according to Commerce Department data just released. Economists were anticipating a 0.7% gain for the month, according to FactSet. The decline in July was noticeable because there had been few signs of fatigue from U.S. consumers. Americans spent heavily during the World Cup and Amazon Prime Day sales this summer. That followed solid retail sales in April and May as Americans dipped into their government tax refunds. Bernie Bennett reporting.
2: Israel's National Emergency Service Magen David Adom is facing a financial crisis in the wake of recent missile attacks and terrorist incursions. Speaking from Jerusalem, the organization's chief of staff tells Salem Radio Network host Mike Gallagher that this is impacting his 40,000 volunteer responders.
4: That means that regardless where you are in Israel, either you are in a kibbutz in the north, whether you go to somewhere in the south, whether you are in Jerusalem or in Tel Aviv or any place, you have a Magen David Adom volunteer just near you. Because regardless of where an emergency happens, Magen David Adom people will be there.
2: He adds that Americans wishing to support Israel's emergency response network can find more information on the website savinglivesinisrael.org. Also at SRNnews.com, a news helicopter has crashed in a Los Angeles neighborhood. Mayor Karen Bass telling reporters.
5: A crash occurred between a bus and a vehicle, sending multiple people to the hospital.
6: Micah chapter 7, verse 19 is the good news memory verse this week. He will turn again. He will have compassion upon us. He will subdue our iniquities. And thou wilt cast all their sins into the depths of the sea. That's good news. Micah 7, verse 19.

E. Stanley Jones said this. He said, "Everything God asks us to do, he does. He is not a finger post pointing the way. He is a loving shepherd saying, 'Come, follow me.'"

0: From the studios of the Bible Broadcasting Network, we present Christian Classics, reading from a book that has influenced the lives of many people. Our narrator is Lynn Brooks.
1: Today, we'll be reading chapter 14 from First, We Have Coffee. Standing on the promises, watching all the girls go by. The 5-year-old singer stood in the reception hall, feet firmly planted and arms folded across his starched white shirt and bow tie. His polished shoes shone on the soft carpet, and his blonde hair, parted on one side, was slick and trim. He sang with all the confidence of a seasoned performer and enjoyed the applause of his amused audience, the guests attending the annual open house. This was his first day in the Norwegian Children's Home, Brooklyn, New York. Mama, unaware of the one-man show in the reception hall, was giving her full attention to the last-minute details of hosting the Children's Home open house. Enjoying a brief visit to New York, I followed Mama around and was utterly amazed at her ability to attend to innumerable details when she was continually interrupted to answer a child's question or to make an important decision. She flowed through the days like a river, bringing refreshment to many a dry bank. She reminded me of the man described in Psalm 1 who was a tree planted by the rivers of water. Mama had received a call. "The board of directors asked me to be the superintendent of the children's home, a place for homeless Norwegian children. The parents of some are very ill. Others are missing or dead. The children from a family are kept together, so here I am, a mother again." The wise men behind the scenes saw the compassionate heart of a universal mother and an ability to discipline and motivate others in love. God saw an obedient child walking out her loving faith in him who could do anything, who would never fail her. So Mama accepted the call to become the superintendent of the Norwegian Children's Home. Papa served as chaplain and social worker. They relinquished the pastorate at the First Norwegian Baptist Church to serve together in the children's home. But the fellowship and worship in their local church continued. Today was open house. The warm sunlight cast a glow over the neatly trimmed gardens. Every room in the beautiful brick house was in order. The children had been rehearsing songs and readings and, of course, proper manners. Bright hair bows and matching socks complemented polished shoes, ruffles, and lace. The boys stood like starched penguins in dark suits and white shirts. Every hair rested in place. Only mischievous eyes refused conformity. Johnny, the new boy, had arrived in time to be scrubbed, combed, and outfitted in a new suit. He had been told that visitors were coming to see him. He was to stand still and watch. He stood still, but couldn't resist putting on a show. Within moments of his rendition of standing and watching, he was gathered into perfumed arms and smothered with kisses. When an older boy led him away, Johnny waved happily to all the newfound friends who had come to see him. Yesterday, he had been alone. His mother had been taken to Kings County Hospital, and no one could find his father. A distant relative brought him to the home where he discovered a new family life. The ruffled girls swished alongside their guests and excitedly showed them their treasures. Quilts they had made for their beds and stuffed animals that kept a silent watch over the neat dormitory. Mom insisted that each child have a box of his or her own in which to store personal treasures. I overheard one girl.
2: "I never had a treasure box before, and no one can peek. I made my quilt. Debbie is 5. She is my little sister, and I take care of her. I help her dress and lay out her clothes for kindergarten. I braid her pigtails and match her socks and ribbons. I taught her to tie her laces and the bow on her dress. Each one has a brother or sister, like a family, you know. Some have visitors, but I have no one. Will you be my visitor?" The
1: older woman, plump and silver-haired, squeezed the girl's hand and, in her soft Norwegian accent, promised to be her visitor. She opened her purse and pulled out a perfumed handkerchief.
2: Karen, put this in your treasure box, and next time I'll bring you a picture. Perhaps we can take a picture of you for me to keep.
1: That was the beginning of a long friendship.
3: Young man, I understand you'll soon be 18 and leaving the home.
4: Yes, sir, but I don't know where to go.
1: Tom answered the distinguished white-haired executive he was escorting on the tour of the boys' dormitory.
3: Well, I'll be your friend and help you get to college or find a job. Here's my car. Just call me any time. We can always find time to talk things over. By the way, what happened to you, young man? The last time I was here, you were skipping out at night and having problems at school. In fact, several of you boys were about to be sent to correctional school. What happened?
1: Mother Tweeten. That's what happened. I'll never forget the first night she came to our dormitory. We had planned some bold adventures and waited for her to make her rounds. Instead, she sat down on Bob's bed, sang Norwegian songs, and read the Bible and prayed for each one of us by name. She got up and kissed us all goodnight and told us she loved us. When she left, she stood by the door and said, God bless you, my boys. We couldn't carry out our plans. The next night she sat on Ted's bed, told a story, read, sang, and prayed. She kissed us goodnight and said, God bless you, my boys. Then one night she came in and sat on the wrong bed. Bill jumped up and said, you sat on Ted's bed twice. It's my turn tonight. None of us went to reform school. The tough guy, Bill, got saved at the Billy Graham Crusade in Madison Square Garden. The next night he made Bob go forward. Get saved or I'll beat you up, he said. Downstairs in the dining room, an air of festivity reigned. The older boys cared for the younger, and the guests were served by happy children. Church groups and women's clubs mingled with dignitaries from government and businessmen, and with news reporters. The children sensed their importance and rose with honor to the occasion. This was a special day. Mama had made them a part of the festivities. No one had believed that 40 to 50 children could be beautifully disciplined in gracious courtesy. But they didn't know Mama. Papa, handsome as ever, enjoyed the guests and with great flourish practiced all his old Norwegian jokes. The businessmen who had founded the home looked at their fulfilled dream. Mama saw the thread of love that had been interwoven between frightened children and these adults. Lonely immigrants who had persevered at building schools, hospitals, even the children's home. Mama was proud of her children. When they performed before their enthusiastic audience, a sense of worth crept into their once frightened, empty hearts. They basked in the love and approval of their mother and felt safe within the walls of their home. To conclude the day's program, Mama told the story of the dead plant.
2: One day, Susie came in from the playground, holding a broken pot with a wilted plant in her muddy hands. She begged me, please, don't throw away the plant. But Susie, the plant is dead, I said. Then you must love it back to life, Mother. She thrust the wilted plant into my hand and skipped away, completely confident that its life would return. I placed the remains of this plant in a new flower pot filled with fresh dirt. The sun filtered through the Brooklyn skies and warmed the lifeless plant that sat on my windowsill. Every day I watered my little wilted garden and waited. One day, a green shoot appeared, and now a lovely green plant thrives on my sill. When someone brings us a frightened, wilted, hurt child, I hear my Susie say, love it back to life, Mother. So many human relationships can be loved back to life. For me, the most rewarding are those with a child who has been wilted and abandoned in a broken flower pot or home. For a child who then is thrust into my hand, love him back to life is my highest command. You people of Norway gave me a flower pot, this lovely home, and God pours his love through us to love them back to life. I thank you.
1: The sun set over the gardens and brick walls. The children were tucked in their beds. The steps of the guests had echoed down the walk. The door had closed behind them. Mama sat down to a quiet cup of coffee. The amber glow of love had wrapped a warm blanket over the weak and strong together. She opened her Bible and read, "Inasmuch as ye have done it unto one of the least of these my brethren, ye have done it unto me." Matthew 25:40. Mama closed the door to her office and slumped to her knees in utter exhaustion.
2: "I can't go on. I can't,"
1: she wept into her folded arms.
2: "My strength is gone. I cried to thee, O Lord, for thou alone art my strong tower. Even Moses cried to you when the task was too great. You said, 'Moses, there is a place by me in the cleft of the rock until the storm passes by.' I know you are creator of heaven and earth, a God of miracles. Today I ask one special thing. Please send me a cook."
1: Homesick for her beloved land, the cook had left suddenly for Norway. In addition to all the administrative duties, Mama had to fill the void in the kitchen cooking for 45 children. Days, months, and years were speeding out of control like a train that wouldn't stop. She tried to get off someplace, to acclimate herself to life on solid ground, but the train moved faster. She arose quietly and opened her Bible. "They that wait upon the Lord shall renew their strength. They shall mount up with wings as eagles. They shall run and not be weary, and they shall walk and not faint." Isaiah 40:31. "Come unto me, all ye that labor and are heavy laden, and I will give you rest." Matthew 11:28. As she did every day, Mama spoke to the silent pictures of her own children. All but Janelle had flown Mama's nest. Mama prayed for us across the miles.
2: "Oh, my children, God is your refuge. He never fails."
1: Turning the pages of her Bible, she read again, "I will never leave thee nor forsake thee, and I can do all things through Christ which strengtheneth me." Quietly, softly, the word became a living sound. By rote, Mama repeated verses that floated randomly through her mind. "The Lord is my light and my salvation. God is my refuge and strength. Casting all your care upon him, for he careth for you." The quiet was broken by an insistent knock at the door.
2: "There is someone to see you, Mrs. Tweeton."
1: Pausing for a moment, Mama breathed in the strength that God had renewed in her. She allowed the mantle of love to cover her with the peace that passeth understanding. She closed her Bible and went to the door to greet her visitor. Before her stood a plump Norwegian woman. In broken English, she said,
2: "I don't speak much English, but I need work. Could you use a cook?"
1: "Before they call, I will answer," came to Mama's mind. Today, on Christian Classics, we have been reading from the book First We Have Coffee by Margaret Jensen.
0: 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This has been a production of the Bible Broadcasting Network. 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
1: The story is told of a local church that was holding a special series of meetings emphasizing the importance of personal outreach. A woman in attendance thought of her neighbor whom she knew casually, but had never pursued a spiritual conversation with her. She decided to invite her to church. Her neighbor's response was, "I've been waiting for an invitation for 20 years. This account reminds us that God is at work in the hearts and lives of all kinds of people in our sphere of influence every day. 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Consider the following. One listener told us, "I received an ITL card in 2008, and it was the best thing that ever happened to me because it changed my life." Another said, "A young man handed me an ITL card in a taxi, and it led me to the feet of Jesus Christ." 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That thought-provoking gospel statement on the back of the ITL card says, "If I die tonight, my soul will be an H blank tomorrow morning." Will you help those near you fill in the blank?
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3: With SRN News, I'm Bob Agnew in Washington. The Federal Reserve is widely expected to lift its short-term interest rate today for the first time in 3 years, putting it on a collision course with President Trump's call for a rate cut.
4: While President Donald Trump has consistently advocated for lower interest rates to keep American enterprise competitive globally and ease borrowing costs for working families, the Fed's insistence on tightening policy risks dampening momentum. Higher benchmark rates translate into elevated costs for mortgages, auto loans, and credit cards, placing unnecessary strain on household budgets already affected by broader inflationary pressures. Pro-growth policies such as deregulation, domestic energy production, and tax incentives address supply-side issues far more effectively than artificial rate hikes that suppress economic activity. Bernie Bennett, Washington.
3: Retail sales rose better than expected, 1.2% last month. That was after recording a revised 0.5% dip in July. The latest Commerce Department data released today shows that economists were anticipating a 0.7% gain for the month, so this was actually a little better than they were expecting. A Senate hearing just put a former FBI agent's email on blast.
5: Senator Chuck Grassley says a former FBI agent tried to turn Elon Musk Doge productivity emails into a criminal case. Grassley released the email at an FBI oversight hearing and called it proof that anti-Trump bias is still inside the bureau.
3: That's Willie Nelson. The EU president wants to ban kids under 13 from social media.
6: Ursula von der Leyen says she does not agree with those who view the power of big tech as being impossible to roll back. Von der Leyen says that under her proposal, many accounts to be chaperoned by guardians would be granted to youngsters ages 13 to 15. The EU's 27 member nations will now vote on the proposal, which President Trump may take issue with.
3: That is correspondent Rich Thomason reporting, and this is SRN.
7: Micah chapter 7, verse 19 is the Good News memory verse this week. "He will turn again. He will have compassion upon us. He will subdue our iniquities, and thou wilt cast all their sins into the depths of the sea." That's good news. Micah 7, verse 19.

For 33 years, Jesus laid down his life to do the will of his Father. By this we know love, because he laid down his life for us, and we also ought to lay down our lives for the brethren. 1 John chapter 3, verse 16. Yet it is contrary to our human nature to do so. If I am a friend of Jesus, I must deliberately and carefully lay down my life for him. It is a difficult thing to do, and thank God that it is. Salvation is easy for us because it cost God so much, but the exhibiting of salvation in my life is difficult. God saves a person, fills him with the Holy Spirit, and then says, in effect, "Now you work it out in your life and be faithful to me, even though the nature of everything around you is to cause you to be unfaithful." And Jesus says to us, "I have called you friends." Remain faithful to your friend and remember that his honor is at stake in your bodily life. Good words there from Oswald Chambers, from My Utmost for His Highest. Today's devotional called, "Will You Lay Down Your Life?" John chapter 15, verses 13 and 15 says, "Greater love has no one than this, than to lay down one's life for his friends. I have called you friends."

0: Hello there, my friend. It's time once again for the Family Altar on the Bible Broadcasting Network. Ed Phillips here with you, and I'll be back in just about 4 or 5 minutes or so. Right now, David Wyatt stops by. He's got some good devotional thoughts from God's Word. David?
1: And they brought unto him also infants, that he would touch them. But when his disciples saw it, they rebuked them. But Jesus called them unto him and said, Suffer little children to come unto me, and forbid them not, for of such is the kingdom of God. Verily I say unto you, whosoever shall not receive the kingdom of God as a little child shall in no wise enter therein. Luke 18:15-17. There's so much that's been and can be said further concerning this great text, but today, as we prepare our own hearts for prayer and praise, we'd like to take a few moments and seek to think on how these disciples, well-meaning as they must have been, may have responded to our Savior's rebuke of their mistake. But Jesus called them unto him and said, Suffer little children to come unto me, and forbid them not, for of such is the kingdom of God. Verse 16. As if they likely didn't already feel low enough, the Lord then adds in verse 17, Verily I say unto you, whosoever shall not receive the kingdom of God as a little child shall in no wise enter therein. Now, of course, Jesus' gentle rebuke was absolutely necessary and, in fact, a healing message for them and us in a very teachable moment. Yet as we look further into this event in the life of our Savior and His disciples, we have a wonderful opportunity to gain more of what the Lord has for us as we walk with Him through life. Matthew records a very touching detail to the further accounts just after this one. The scripture records our Savior, after he had dealt with the heartbreaking scene of the rich young ruler walking away from him due to his inability to part with his earthly riches, that he then makes a statement that boggles the minds of the disciples. Matthew 19:23-26. Then said Jesus unto his disciples, Verily I say unto you, that a rich man shall hardly enter into the kingdom of heaven. And again I say unto you, it's easier for a camel to go through the eye of a needle than for a rich man to enter into the kingdom of God. When his disciples heard it, they were exceedingly amazed, saying, Who then can be saved? But Jesus beheld them and said unto them, With men this is impossible, but with God all things are possible. The Spirit of God pointed out that our Savior looked intently into his disciples' eyes, then made that precious statement that our salvation is all of God and his grace. His love for them, and of course us as well, especially after a mistake in judgment as they had made with the children, though it had displeased the Lord, he makes it clear that he's not through with them. It reminds us of a poor fellow, a great football player of the past, that made a monstrous mistake that eventually cost his team a touchdown for their opponents as he ran almost the length of the field the wrong way before his own teammate caught him just before he scored for the opposing team. The next play, however, they did score, and as halftime then began, and his team and even the coaches and certainly the packed stadium on their home field were stunned and livid with anger, this young man ran to the dressing room and fell crumpled in the corner and wept. The coach, unable to say much, just before the second half began, reported that the same players that played the first half would return and begin the second half. And they all got up and headed for the field. All of them except this young man that continued to weep due to his embarrassment and shame. The coach then went to him and told him that he was to go back out and play along with his teammates. But he told the coach that he had embarrassed himself, the team, and all their fans, and he just simply could not go back. The coach then got on his knees by his weeping player, took his face in his hand, and told him to go on back out on the field with his teammates because he was needed. And most importantly, the game was only half over, and to get out there and play his heart out. A postscript to this true account is that many years later, this same man was able to encourage another player that had done much like he had. In fact, this player's mistake cost his team the game as well. Our God is able to use even our mistakes and failures in judgment to help others that may be discouraged and downcast, thinking their usefulness is over, when the fact is God, being the God of not only the second chance, but of all mercy and grace as well as wisdom, can work it all together to make something breathtakingly beautiful for His glory and our good. As the psalmist wrote, Psalm 56, 8-10, Thou tellest my wanderings. Put thou my tears into thy bottle. Are they not in thy book? When I cry unto thee, then shall mine enemies turn back. This I know, for God is for me. In God will I praise His word. In the Lord will I praise His word. Well, on that note of highest encouragement from God's Word, we'll move on into our time of prayer and praise as our waiting BB announcer now rejoins us and leads us as we unburden our hearts to our loving Lord round His throne of grace in the BBN Family Altar Prayer Time.
0: Thank you very much, David. And let's now go to the Lord in prayer. Our gracious Heavenly Father, how we thank You and praise You that we can approach Your throne of grace, and we do so only through the merit and shed blood of our Lord and Savior, Jesus Christ. We thank You so much that we can approach You and lift up our petitions and praises today. First and foremost, we do want to praise You, O God, for You are the living God, God triune, Father, Son, and Holy Spirit. You are the only living and true God, and You are worthy of all of our worship and praise and adoration. We as a BBN family today simply, first and foremost, want to praise You for who You are, the only living and true God, and how we count it a privilege to come to You with our praises and our prayer requests. We thank You, O Lord, that our lives are in Your hands. The entire universe is in Your hands. You have all things under Your control. And how we thank You and praise You

Right now, we do want to bring before you, Lord, many who are dealing with various health concerns. Father, how we pray that in your will you would bring healing. Lord, do bring comfort to those who are dealing with many health issues right now. Comfort and strength. We lift up those who are dealing with health issues. We pray in Jesus' precious name.

O Lord, we know that others are needing work, looking for work, whether it be full-time work or part-time work. Father, we pray for those looking for employment, that you would guide their steps so perfectly. Father, we pray as many look for employment, that you would keep them from discouragement, from despondency. Lord, that you would strengthen them in their search each and every day, and that through meaningful employment that you would provide for each and every one according to their needs, O Lord. And so for those who are unemployed or underemployed and looking for work, we lift them up to you now. In Jesus' name, amen.

There are many, O Lord, who are experiencing financial difficulties, financial shortfalls. Father, we pray that you would provide for each and every one. You know what's on their minds and hearts. There are mortgages and rents to be paid and other bills that come about month to month. And Lord, we just ask that for each one suffering financial shortfalls, that you would provide, not only financially, but do provide your peace that passes all understanding during these times in their lives. These things we pray as well in the matchless name of our Lord and Savior, Jesus Christ.

Heavenly Father, we are well aware of family members, extended family members, as well as people at our work and elsewhere, even church. Those who are not saved and need to be saved. Father, together as a BBM praying family, we pray for their salvation. And Lord, how we pray fervently, earnestly, that today would be the day of their salvation. Today, that their names would be written in the Lamb's Book of Life. And so we do pray for their salvation.

Heavenly Father, there are many unspoken requests. Sometimes we just can't quite find the words to verbally express what's on our minds and our hearts. And so, Heavenly Father, we lift up these unspoken requests to you. We thank you for Jesus, our great high priest, who intercedes for us constantly before the Father. We thank you, Lord, that you sure know these unspoken requests, and you sure know us much, much better than we know ourselves. And so, as a BBM praying family, we lift up these unspoken requests.

This is the Family Altar on the Bible Broadcasting Network. Let us pray now for our government. We want to pray for those who represent us, our president, vice president, as well as members of Congress, state governors, and those who serve in respective state legislatures as well as local offices. Heavenly Father, how we pray that they would look to you, that more and more they would look to you for wisdom, because you, O Lord, are all wise. And so may our representatives look to you more and more. We want to pray too for our first responders, many men and women who serve in fire departments, police departments, emergency medical personnel. We lift them up to you. We thank you for them, O Lord. They serve many long hours and serve so selflessly. And Lord, we pray for their families as well. Keep them strong. Keep them encouraged, O Lord. We lift them up to you as well. And Lord, we do pray for our nation that we would turn back to you. As a nation, our sins are many, many.

You are bringing people from all over the world into your sheepfold each and every day. You're doing great work, so Lord. And we want to pray for many laborers, not only in this nation, but around the world, who are laboring and they are working hard. And we pray for many missionaries and national leaders. Father, would you strengthen them? Would you undergird them and their families? We lift them up to you, Lord. And Lord, we thank you that Jesus promised that he is building his church, and the gates of hell will not prevail against it. And so for the work of the gospel, may it continue to go forth, and may we continue to work while it's day, for night is coming when no one can work. We pray these things in Jesus' name.

And Lord, we do want to pray especially for the persecuted church. There are many in many hard places. Leaders, pastors, and others who are suffering severe persecution, they and their families. Some even being put to death. We lift them up to you, Lord. We pray for continued encouragement and strength during very, very difficult times. May your church continue to grow as you use persecution

Heavenly Father, we do, as a BBM praying family, want to lift up this ministry, the Bible Broadcasting Network. Lord, may your word continue to go forth through radio, internet radio, the BBN Bible Institute, as well as the chat ministry in all eight languages, including English. Father, we thank you for your promise that your word will not go void. Father, we thank you for that. We pray that each day that you will so use the music and the programs, as well as things mentioned by our announcers, that you will use all of that from day to day for your honor and name's sake, and that you will encourage the saints, and that you will bring people and families to yourself, to your sheepfold. Lord, continue to provide for this ministry through your people, many of whom have been so faithful over these many, many years. We thank you, Lord. Heavenly Father, continue to do

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It's your work, not ours. It's your work. And just continue to use this ministry as your vessel. For we pray in Jesus' name.

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My name is Ed Phillips, and as always, it's a joy to be with you. And so, this has been the Family Altar on the Bible Broadcasting Network.

Amazing grace, how sweet the sound that saved a wretch like me. I once was lost, but now I'm found, was blind, but now I see. 'Twas grace that taught my heart to fear, and grace my fears relieved. How precious did that grace appear, the hour I first believed. Through many dangers, toils, and snares, I have already come. 'Tis grace has brought me safe thus far, and grace will lead me home. The Lord has promised good to me, His word my hope secures. He will my shield and portion be as long as life endures. When we've been there 10,000 years, bright shining as the sun, we've no less days to sing God's praise than when we first begun.

That will do it once again for another time in the BBN studio. I do appreciate your company and look forward to it again real soon. Right now, though, as always, Romans 15, verse 13. Now the God of hope fill you with all joy and peace in believing, that ye may abound in hope through the power of the Holy Ghost. Until next time, this is Ed Phillips saying, so long for now.

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1: With SRN News, I'm Bob Agnew in Washington. Two Minnesota women are suing Planned Parenthood. They don't like the way that they are instituting new regulations in that state based on the Supreme Court's latest ruling. The defeat of an assisted suicide bill in England, meanwhile, this month can be credited in part to a pro-life coalition of clergymen and doctors. The leader of Catholics in England and Wales, the Archbishop Richard Moth, condemned the legislation, as did the Church of England's Archbishop of Canterbury. The European Commission president wants to ban children under the age of 13 from social media, online games, and chatbots.
2: Ursula von der Leyen says she does not agree with those who view the power of big tech as being impossible to roll back. Von der Leyen says that under her proposal, many accounts to be chaperoned by guardians would be granted to youngsters ages 13 to 15. The EU's 27 member nations will now vote on the proposal, which President Trump may take issue with. The president has long criticized Europe's tech regulations. Rich Thomason reporting.
1: It has been confirmed the U.S. is sending bombs to Israel.
3: Sources tell AP the Trump administration plans to deliver 2,000-pound bombs to Israel as part of a $2.8 billion arms package. It includes 40,000 of those powerful bombs. The Biden administration paused their delivery 2 years ago amid concerns about the possibility of mass casualties in Gaza. Congress has been informally notified about the pending deal, which is not yet final. Most of it is to be paid for with foreign military financing, in which U.S. taxpayer dollars are given to Israel to turn around and buy the weapons from the U.S. Ben Thomas, Washington.
1: And things going well on Wall Street right now. The Dow is up 28 points, and NASDAQ is up by 149. This is SRN News.
0: That's the news of the changing world scene. Now here's the unchanging good news from God's Word. It's Micah 7:19. He will turn again. He will have compassion upon us. He will subdue our iniquities, and thou wilt cast all their sins into the depths of the sea. That's Micah 7:19, and that's your good news today on Wednesday, September 16th.
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glorifying our exalted Lord. We are BBN, All Christian Radio for you. I hope you're having a good day here midweek. I'm Hank Farrier, looking forward to sharing some good Christian music with you.

There are a couple of places in the Bible where Jesus explicitly identifies himself as the shepherd or the good shepherd, both in John chapter 10. In verse 11, Jesus says, "I am the good shepherd. The good shepherd lays down his life for the sheep." And then a little bit later in John 10:14, "I am the good shepherd. I know my sheep, and my sheep know me." And there are other places in the Bible where Jesus uses the shepherd analogy referring to himself. Isn't that a beautiful word picture, though, thinking of Jesus as the shepherd, the good shepherd, the good shepherd who cares for his sheep? We would like to tell you more about Jesus, the good shepherd. 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

Teenagers and young adults are searching for reality in Christianity today. We tell them what we believe, but in many cases they don't see what we profess making a difference in our lives. Pray for young people in your church and ask the Lord to give you the opportunity to come alongside of a young person so that they can see Jesus at work in your life. After all, that's what discipleship is all about. And Jesus told us to make disciples, not just believers.

Rita Bowman will speak today and tomorrow on Building Blocks for the Family, and her talk is called What Happens When Prayer Becomes Personal. Hear part one today and part two tomorrow. What Happens When Prayer Becomes Personal? Rita Bowman on Building Blocks for the Family. Building Blocks for the Family comes your way at 30 minutes after the hour. Every blessing you have comes from God. Come, thou fount of every blessing.

0: In the midst of your busy day, ladies, thanks for tuning in to Building Blocks for the Family. We're helping you build a strong family to the glory of God. Our guest today is Reba Bowman. When we talk about the Christian life, it's not long till we talk about prayer. We believe in prayer. We know we should pray. But what's the key to an effective prayer life? How do we do more than just go through the motions? Here's Reba Bowman and what happens when prayer becomes personal.
1: Well, you know, I don't know about you, but prayer is not something that comes easy to me. And some of you may just be incredibly energetic prayer warriors. And man, if you are, I probably have some things to learn from you. Because through the years, prayer's been one of those things where I have really asked God to teach me, to show me, to help me to understand how I can be a greater prayer warrior and how I can do a better job in my prayer life. But, you know, I tend, as I've gotten to be an adult, I feel like sometimes I have onset ADD. I just get to prayer and it's difficult for me to focus, you know? So, you know, I'm like, all right, Lord, I just want to talk to you about stuff. I need to do that. Okay. Lord. Okay. You know, and it just seems like I'm squirrel with my prayer life. And the Bible talks so much about prayer. It talks so much about, you know, praying without ceasing. What in the world does that mean? You know, it talks about the fervent prayer of a righteous man avails much. What does that mean? And so about 3 or 4 years ago, I really just got a dissatisfaction in my heart with what my prayer life was, where it was at. And I'm like, Lord, you know, my Bible study time is, I felt like it was good. I was really spending a lot of time in the Word. And understand when I say this, there's one time I spend to study and prepare for things I share with you, but I also have to get in the Word for me personally when I'm not thinking about what I'm sharing with other people, right? And that was a lesson I learned early on, because otherwise I count all my Bible study time as personal, and it's not. There's a different switch in your brain that fires when you're thinking about putting together a message to teach than it is when you're thinking about making a personal application. So I'm like, Lord, I really want to know you better. So I'm a learner, okay? I love to learn just for the sake of learning, okay? I don't need a reason. I'm the kind of person who watches documentaries on whales because I just want to learn what whales do. I have a lot of senseless information in my head because I've got so many documentaries tucked away there and so many things, but I'm just fascinated by a lot of those things. So I love to learn. And so in my instinctual way of trying to learn more about prayer, I went and bought 8 books on prayer. And so I'm reading through some of the greatest books on prayer ever. And I mean, I'm like in book number 3 and I'm like, man, this is, ooh, wow. Yeah. And it was like the Holy Spirit just arrested my heart. And he was like, Reba, you just

when Jesus taught on prayer, what people had to say about prayer in Scripture. And I just said, Lord, if you'll show me, I just want to talk to you. Okay. So here's, I want to just share with you some really, I mean, this is so simple. Any of y'all could do this, and you're thinking, why do we come to this session? I could have said that. But it's this simple. But what I want you to do is, I think if we grasp it, we're going to be women that pray differently. And this is what changed for me, and that's the title of the workshop, When Prayer Becomes Personal. I want to help you maybe flip a switch, okay? So historically, for me, my prayer life looked like a prayer sheet, prayer journal, prayer thing, prayer list, okay, for lack of a better way. So I had people, places, things I'm praying for. And so quickly, it's easy for me to say, oh, okay, whether my church gave me a prayer list or whether I got this or where I jotted some down and people asked me to pray for them and I told them I would, and so I jotted their names down or whatnot. So my prayer life, you know, I would come into prayer and I got my list. And I'm going through this list. Lord, bless so-and-so, help so-and-so, heal so-and-so, fix so-and-so, give them that, give them that, give them that, give them that. Amen. And I hit my day. Okay? And I, now, come on now. Did I pray? Yes or no? Yes, I did pray. Okay? I did pray. I did talk to Jesus. Okay? I sure did. I talked to him. And prayer, and this is what I want you to understand, because when we flip the switch to making prayer personal, prayer is not a time when I run to God with a to-do list. You with me? Whether for me or for someone else. And my tendency could have been, and had been for a while in prayer, was to run to God with a to-do list. And so I tear off my to-do list by praying, and I hand it to God and I say, this is my to-do list. Will you do all this? Amen. And I run off, and then I run back. And I grab my to-do list. And I say, Lord, you haven't done a lot of the stuff on this list yet. So, let's repeat it all. And then I'll add a couple things. Lord, got a couple of things I still need you to do. We need to add a couple things. And it goes like that until we hit a point of panic or desperation. Let a crisis moment hit, let a moment of desperation hit, let whatever, and all of a sudden now I come to God and it's really personal. Lord, help! I need you to do this, and I need you to do it now. Okay? And many times our prayer life can be summed up in food, to-do list, panic. Three simple categories for all believers' prayer lives: food, to-do list, panic. So now what I want to ask you is this, and this was the aha moment in my life many years ago. Many of you are married, so I'll use marriage as the illustration. So let's say you and your husband, you're married, and the only time you ever have a conversation is when you talk about what you're going to eat for the day, what you need each other to do for the other one for the day, and when the house is burning down. Now, hey, what are we having for supper? Okay, lunch, peanut butter and jelly, got it, done. I'll talk to you if I have anything else. Oh, and by the way, I need this done, and I need you to fix this, and this is broken, and I need you to go pick the kids up because I can't, and then I need you to, got it, good, bye. You won't hear from me again unless there's an emergency. Now, you and I both know that's not a relationship. And if your marriage is operating that way, you understand why you're drifting apart and you're not as close as you used to be, because all you do is talk about what you're eating, the to-do list, and the emergencies.

and there's not a real relationship there. But most women, we don't want that. We're not looking for that. We're looking for a relationship, a conversation, something meaningful, something real. Okay? And when we understand that prayer is something meaningful and real, and it's a conversation with the God of heaven, it changes everything. So when I understand, and I dial back, and I won't get deep into the history of this, but when I understand that back in the Old Testament days, when the tabernacle was put together, and God gave Moses the plans for the tabernacle, and it was put together, and then on from there, the temple, Solomon built the temple, and beyond that, that there was a progression there. And in fact, I've got a book on the table called Made for Fellowship, and it walks you through each piece of these and shows you how you get to the holies of holies and making application to current day and what those pieces represent. But as you move through those pieces of the tabernacle, what you do is you get to this place where is the Holy of Holies. Now, the Holy of Holies only was entered in one time of year, and that was on the Day of Atonement, and that was by, which the Jewish calendar would say Yom Kippur, okay? And it would be by the high priest. He would go through very, very, very specific cleansing rituals. And then he would enter behind the veil. And the Bible doesn't tell us this, but Jewish writers have told us that there was a point somewhere in Jewish history that they began to put bells on the bottom of the high priest when they would go in with a rope attached around their legs, because if the priest came in and he did it wrong and he did it with unconfessed sin and he did it with a heart not right before God, he would die on the spot in the holies of holies. But nobody could go in and get his body because you weren't allowed to enter anybody but the high priest. So they would, when the bell stops ringing, if he didn't come, they would drag him out with a rope. No, that's not in scripture. That's just Jewish historians that tell us those stories. One time a year, a high priest would go in and make absolution for the sins of the people before a holy God as he poured the blood of the sacrifice, and he goes before the Lord and he presents those to the people, or to the God for the people. And then he comes out and the scapegoat is sent. It's a fascinating process that's happened. The scapegoat is sent out, and he comes out, and they blast the shofar. And the people rejoice because God has covered their sins once again. Now, fast forward to the cross. We get to the cross, and the Bible tells us that in the ninth hour, as darkness grew, and Jesus cries out, "It is finished," on the cross. That the veil of the temple was rent from top to bottom. That veil separated the holy place from the rest of the temple. So can you imagine the panic that the priests were going through in the moment that that veil rent and exposed the golden altar and exposed the holy seat, the Ark of the Covenant, because they would know they would die if they saw that. But this is what Jesus did on the cross. He said, "It's finished," and he made a way for us to enter. Now, this is beautiful. And I think if you get this, it's going to change the way you pray. He made a way for us to enter. And then he turns around and says that we are a royal priesthood, a holy people. And so now we no longer, as the Old Testament saints did, and as part of the New Testament saints did, we no longer need to go through the priesthood to get to God. Because Jesus made a way. And so now let's go to the book of Revelation. The book of Revelation tells us, I think it's in chapter 4 or 5, that there's a scene in heaven. And this scene in heaven is that there is incense that is coming up before and around the throne of God. And at the throne of God, there is this altar of some sort, and this incense is coming up from it. It's a picture of the golden altar, actually. And the Bible tells us that the incense coming up at the throne of God is the prayers of the saints. So I want you to understand this. Right now,

0: before the throne of God, your prayers are coming up before the Lord. Right now, as a child of God, if you know Jesus, you have an opportunity to walk into the throne room of God as a child. And you get to walk in there. Franklin Graham tells an amazing story. Franklin Graham was quite the punk when he was a kid. But his daddy was a famous preacher, Billy Graham. And Franklin Graham said, my dad had an open door policy at his office. If any of us children or my mom needed to come and see him, we could get in, no matter what was happening. And he said, sometimes I knew my dad was meeting with some really important people. And he said, I was kind of a punk. I was away from the Lord. And I just thought, I'll get my dad. So he said, one day I thought, I'm going to stop by the office and embarrass dad good today. As his wayward child shows up in front of all these fancy people. And he said, I'll never forget, I walked in his office. And my dad jumped up and said, Franklin, man, it's good to see you. He met me and he hugs me. And he walks down the line and introduces me to every one of these people. And he said, this is my son. He said, it rocked my world and I never forgot it. And it was part of what put me back on the path to getting my heart right for the Lord. Girls, we don't have Billy Graham as a daddy. We have Jehovah God. And because of that, he says, come, all you that are weary and heavy laden, I'll give you rest. He says, talk to me. I want to talk back to you. And so prayer is us talking to him, and reading the Bible is him talking to us. That's why you need to read your Bible and pray, not so you can get an award at your church at the end of the year. Not so you can sound so spiritual and say, I read my Bible in a year. Well, what I want to know is, what are you doing what you read? I don't think God's impressed with us reading our Bibles through in a year if we don't know what we've read and we're not living what we've read. And so in this relationship that we have with him, now prayer becomes a conversation. When this clicked with me, my prayer life began to change. And I'm going to just kind of give you an example of some of the things I do with my times in prayer. Not because I'm a prayer warrior. Okay, I am not. I am still learning what it looks like to communicate with Holy God. But because they've helped me, and maybe it'll help you. First of all, in my routine for the day, even if I don't have time in the morning, and sometimes I don't, like when I left to come here, Thursday morning, I was up at 4 a.m. Okay, got ready, showered. I was at the airport catching my flight, 7 a.m. flight. So I was up at 4. I didn't read my Bible that morning. Not at when my normal schedule was, because I was getting dressed and going to the airport and doing all of that. I didn't do that day. But it still doesn't mean that I can't start my day with God. So whether my day gets thrown off in its schedule, and whether I need to have some time in the Word later in the day, whether it needs to be. And so, I mean, I'm sitting on the airplane, and I get my time in the Word as I'm flying here to Connecticut, okay? But so my schedule's off, but that doesn't mean my spiritual life needs to be off. See, some of us think, well, I didn't do it when I was supposed to, so I guess I won't be able to do it today. No, that's not a relationship. That's a dictatorship, and I don't even understand that. It'd be like if your husband looked at you and said, well, honey, I know we always talk in the morning. I get to talk to you, so I'll talk to you tomorrow. I mean, like, well, can't we talk now? Well, no. Well, why not? Well, we're not supposed to talk now. We're supposed to talk in the morning. I mean, that doesn't even make sense in real-life relationships. That makes no sense, and it doesn't make sense in prayer either. So regardless of what your schedule is, when I get up in the morning, I have some routines. All of us do, okay? And one of my routines when I get up in the morning, obviously I go to the restroom, all right? So I get up and I go to the restroom when I get up in the morning, all right? So for me, I I have some habits that I stack together that trigger things for me in what I do, so that I'm just cued to do them because I'm sleepy, and I'm not a morning person at all. Okay, I'm not a morning person at all. I strive to be one. I'm a night owl. I'm definitely not a lark. Okay, so in the morning, a struggle for me. So after I use the restroom, I move into my kitchen. I don't drink coffee in the mornings. What I do is I have a combination of collagen and greens and vitamins and stuff, and I make this shake, okay, every morning. It's actually not bad. All right. So that's what I do every morning, okay? So I got all this stuff to put together, right? Every single morning of my life, I do this. I take my probiotics. I do all this stuff to try to stay healthy so I can travel the world and hopefully not get sick most of it, okay? And so I got this. I do it every single morning. Even on the morning I get up at 4 a.m., guess what? At 4:15, I'm standing in my kitchen putting that stuff together. So that is my trigger. Good morning, Lord. Good morning, Lord. Thanks for helping me last night sleep. Whew, today's going to be a busy day, Lord. It really is. I'm just going to tell you, I hate mornings. But Lord, I'm excited to go to Connecticut, and I really want this flight to go well. And Lord, I'm excited about what I want to talk about. And thanks for letting me go. And we're just talking. We're just having a conversation with Jesus. Starts right there. So then I get my stuff. I drink a couple swallows. I go back. I sit in my bathroom. Now all my whole routine now moves to the bathroom as I go and get in the shower. Okay? If you don't take a shower every day, it should be part of your habit. And so I'd like for you to add that. So I get in the shower. Jump in the shower. Now, this is where it takes up another notch. Shower. Wash my hair. Okay, you know, you have to take a shower. Now it's time to pray on the armor of God. It's a great reminder, okay? Helmet of salvation, breastplate of righteousness, girded with truth, preparation of the gospel of peace, okay? Just pray it on, because there's a battle out there, and I need to be armed. And the Bible tells us it's a battle out there. I need to be armed. And so that conversation now is just continuing, okay? Lord, today I want to put on the armor of God today. Lord, I pray that you would protect my mind today. Protect my mind. Lord, give me your heart. Give me your mind. I want to think like you. I want to see like you see. I want to love like you love. Lord, keep me from sin today, Lord. I want to be righteous. I want to be holy before you, and I can't do it by myself. Help me, Lord. I'm talking, this takes like 5 minutes, girls. Okay, we're not sucking up carpet fibers in a closet somewhere, okay? This is just practical. I mean, not to say I've never done that, but I'm just telling you, this is just practical, okay? Okay? Now I'm out. I'm toweling off. I always have a moment because I always train wreck in my closet. Lord, I hate picking out what I'm gonna wear. All right? And now the conversation continues. If I'm at home and I'm going to read, I've got my favorite chair, and I'll go sit, and I'll pull out where I'm going to read. Sometimes it's 5 minutes. Sometimes it's 15. Sometimes it's 45. Depending on what my day is, depends on what allows me to do in that little morning segment. Okay? But if I have time to do it right there, that's where I'm going to do it. Now, this was a game changer. I don't read the Bible, pray. I read the Bible and pray. So now I just open up my Bible. We're still talking. And a lot of times it's like, Lord, that is good. Or, oh, Lord, I have no idea what that just meant. Lord, why did you put that in the Bible? What do I need to get from this, Lord? Keep reading. Listen. Conversation is two-way street. Listen. And sometimes he just brings it to me, like it or not. Now, other times, angels don't sing. I don't hear heavenly music. My highlighter does not glow on my page. Sometimes, nothing. And I get up, and I'm like, Lord, you know, I want to apply your word to my life. Show me if I miss something today. Show it to me. Lord, I want to be more like you. I'm just going to stay faithful in this. I'm moving. Now I'm moving. I'm moving into my day. And now my conversation moves into the model prayer. I don't say it word for word, but I follow the guide. And so usually it's, Lord, I'm just going to tell you there's nobody like you. And I don't know what the day holds, but you know what the day holds, because you're faithful and you're good. Our Father, who art in heaven, hallowed be thy name. Lord, today I know I'm on mission with you. So today, your kingdom work be done today. In me, through me. Let me do your kingdom work today, whatever that looks like. Thy kingdom come, thy will be done on earth as it is in heaven. Lord, I need you to help me. I got to speak. And I want to say what you want me to say. Lord, I need you to help me. Give me safety as I fly. Lord, be with the women in Guatemala. Be with my family. Give us this day our daily bread. Right? Lord, I want to be right before you. And so, Lord, maybe there are things I know. I need to confess these things before you. I've not been faithful, Lord. I try to make confession a quick thing as I get convicted. This is a prayer changer. If you say something and immediately you're like, I shouldn't have said that, that's your moment to say, Lord, I'm sorry. And then you may look at that person that you just offended, okay, and say, I am so sorry. I should have never said that. It's quick confession. So I hope that by the time I'm doing that during the day, I don't have this big pile of list by the time I'm done that I got to confess before the Lord. But sometimes as I'm reading his word, he brings stuff before my mind. But see, I'm already confessing before him. Lord, please, I want to be right before you. And boy, if you were in my session yesterday, forgive us our trespasses as we forgive those who trespass against us.
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1: And the word of the Lord came unto me, saying, Son of man, set thy face against Gog, the land of Magog, the chief prince of Meshech and Tubal, and prophesy against him, and say, Thus saith the Lord God, Behold, I am against thee, O Gog, the chief prince of Meshech and Tubal, and I will turn thee back and put hooks into thy jaws, and I will bring thee forth and all thine army, horses and horsemen, all of them clothed with all sorts of armor, even a great company with bucklers and shields, all of them handling swords, Persia, Ethiopia, and Libya with them, all of them with shield and helmet, Gomer and all his bands, the house of Togarmah of the north quarters and all his bands, and many people with thee. Be thou prepared, and prepare for thyself, thou and all thy company that are assembled unto thee, and be thou a guard unto them. After many days thou shalt be visited. In the latter years thou shalt come into the land that is brought back from the sword and is gathered out of many people against the mountains of Israel, which have been always waste, but it is brought forth out of the nations, and they shall dwell safely, all of them. Thou shalt ascend and come like a storm. Thou shalt be like a cloud to cover the land, thou and all thy bands and many people with thee. Thus saith the Lord God, It shall also come to pass that at the same time shall things come into thy mind, and thou shalt think an evil thought, and thou shalt say, I will go up to the land of unwalled villages. I will go to them that are at rest, that dwell safely, all of them dwelling without walls, and having neither bars nor gates, to take a spoil and to take a prey, to turn thine hand upon the desolate places that are now inhabited, and upon the people that are gathered out of the nations, which have gotten cattle and goods, that dwell in the midst of the land. Sheba and Dedan, and the merchants of Tarshish, with all the young lions thereof, shall say unto thee, Art thou come to take a spoil? Hast thou gathered thy company to take a prey? To carry away silver and gold? To take away cattle and goods? To take a great spoil? Therefore, son of man, prophesy, and say unto Gog, Thus saith the Lord God, In that day when my people of Israel dwelleth safely, shalt thou not know it? And thou shalt come from thy place out of the north parts, thou and many people with thee, all of them riding upon horses, a great company and a mighty army. And thou shalt come up against my people of Israel as a cloud to cover the land. It shall be in the latter days, and I will bring thee against my land, that the heathen may know me, when I shall be sanctified in thee, O Gog, before their eyes. Thus saith the Lord God, Art thou he of whom I have spoken in old time by my servants the prophets of Israel, which prophesied in those days many years that I would bring thee against them? And it shall come to pass at the same time, when Gog shall come against the land of Israel, saith the Lord God, that my fury shall come up in my face. For in my jealousy and in the fire of my wrath have I spoken, surely in that day there shall be a great shaking in the land of Israel, so that the fishes of the sea and the fowls of the heaven and the beasts of the field and all creeping things that creep upon the earth and all the men that are upon the face of the earth shall shake at my presence, and the mountains shall be thrown down and the steep places shall fall and every wall shall fall to the ground. And I will call for a sword against him throughout all my mountains, saith the Lord God. Every man's sword shall be against his brother. And I will plead against him with pestilence and with blood. And I will rain upon him and upon his bands and upon the many people that are with him an overflowing rain and great hailstones, fire and brimstone. Thus will I magnify myself and sanctify myself. And I will be known in the eyes of many nations, and they shall know that I am the Lord. Chapter 39. Therefore, thou son of man, prophesy against Gog, and say, Thus saith the Lord God, Behold, I am against

0: thee, O Gog, the chief prince of Meshech and Tubal, and I will turn thee back and leave but the sixth part of thee, and will cause thee to come up from the north parts, and will bring thee upon the mountains of Israel, and I will smite thy bow out of thy left hand, and will cause thine arrows to fall out of thy right hand. Thou shalt fall upon the mountains of Israel, thou and all thy bands, and the people that is with thee. I will give thee unto the ravenous birds of every sort, and to the beasts of the field to be devoured. Thou shalt fall upon the open field, for I have spoken it, saith the Lord God. And I will send a fire on Magog, and among them that dwell carelessly in the isles, and they shall know that I am the Lord. So will I make my holy name known in the midst of my people Israel, and I will not let them pollute my holy name any more. And the heathen shall know that I am the Lord, the Holy One in Israel. Behold, it is come, and it is done, saith the Lord God. This is the day whereof I have spoken. And they that dwell in the cities of Israel shall go forth, and shall set on fire, and burn the weapons, both the shields, and the bucklers, the bows, and the arrows, and the hand staves, and the spears, and they shall burn them with fire 7 years, so that they shall take no wood out of the field, neither cut down any out of the forests, for they shall burn the weapons with fire. And they shall spoil those that spoiled them, and rob those that robbed them, saith the Lord God. And it shall come to pass in that day that I will give unto Gog a place there of graves in Israel, the valley of the passengers on the east of the sea. And it shall stop the noses of the passengers, and there shall they bury Gog and all his multitude, and they shall call it the valley of Hamon Gog. And 7 months shall the house of Israel be burying of them, that they may cleanse the land. Yea, all the people of the land shall bury them, and it shall be to them a renown the day that I shall be glorified, saith the Lord God. And they shall sever out men of continual employment, passing through the land to bury with the passengers those that remain upon the face of the earth, to cleanse it. After the end of 7 months shall they search. And the passengers that pass through the land, when any seeth a man's bone, then shall he set up a sign by it, till the buriers have buried it in the valley of Hamon Gog. And also the name of the city shall be Hamona. Thus shall they cleanse the land. And thou, son of man, thus saith the Lord God, speak unto every feathered fowl and to every beast of the field. Assemble yourselves and come, gather yourselves on every side to my sacrifice that I do sacrifice for you, even a great sacrifice upon the mountains of Israel, that ye may eat flesh and drink blood. Ye shall eat the flesh of the mighty, and drink the blood of the princes of the earth, of rams, of lambs, and of goats, of bullocks, all of them fatlings of Bashan. And ye shall eat fat till ye be full, and drink blood till ye be drunken, of my sacrifice which I have sacrificed for you. Thus ye shall be filled at my table with horses and chariots, with mighty men, and with all men of war, saith the Lord God. And I will set my glory among the heathen, and all the heathen shall see my judgment that I have executed, and my hand that I have laid upon them. So the house of Israel shall know that I am the Lord their God from that day and forward. And the heathen shall know that the house of Israel went into captivity for their iniquity, because they trespassed against me. Therefore hid I my face from them, and gave them into the hand of their enemies. So fell they all by the sword. According to their uncleanness and according to their transgressions have I done unto them, and hid my face from them. Therefore thus saith the Lord God, now will I bring again the captivity of Jacob, and have mercy upon the whole house of Israel, and will be jealous for my holy name, after that they have borne their shame, and all their trespasses whereby they have trespassed against me, when they dwelt safely in their land, and none made them afraid. When I have brought them again from the people, and gathered them out of their enemies' lands, and am sanctified in them in the sight of many nations, then shall they know that I am the Lord their God, which caused them to be led into captivity among the heathen. But I have gathered them unto their own land, and have left none of them any more there. Neither will I hide my face any more from them, for I have poured out my spirit upon the house of Israel, saith the Lord God. Chapter 40. In the 25th year of our captivity, in the beginning of the year, in the 10th day of the month, in the 14th year after that the city was smitten, in the selfsame day, the hand of the Lord was upon me, and brought me thither. In the visions of God brought he me into the land of Israel, and set me upon a very high mountain, by which was as the frame of a city on the south. And he brought me thither, and behold, there was a man whose appearance was like the appearance of brass, with a line of flax in his hand, and a measuring reed. And he stood in the gate. And the man said unto me, Son of man, behold with thine eyes, and hear with thine ears, and set thine heart upon all that I shall show thee. For to the intent that I might show them unto thee art thou brought hither. Declare all that thou seest to the house of Israel. And behold, a wall on the outside of the house round about, and in the man's hand a measuring reed of 6 cubits long by the cubit and an hand breadth. So he measured the breadth of the building 1 reed, and the height 1 reed. Then came he unto the gate which looketh toward the east, and went up the stairs thereof, and measured the threshold of the gate, which was 1 reed broad, and the other threshold of the gate, which was 1 reed broad. And every little chamber was 1 reed long, and 1 reed broad, and between the little chambers were 5 cubits, and the threshold of the gate by the porch of the gate within was 1 reed. He measured also the porch of the gate within 1 reed. Then measured he the porch of the gate 8 cubits, and the posts thereof 2 cubits, and the porch of the gate was inward. And the little chambers of the gate eastward were 3 on this side, and 3 on that side. They 3 were of 1 measure, and the posts had 1 measure on this side and on that side. And he measured the breadth of the entry of the gate 10 cubits, and the length of the gate 13 cubits. The space also before the little chambers was 1 cubit on this side, and the space was 1 cubit on that side. And the little chambers were 6 cubits on this side, and 6 cubits on that side. He measured then the gate from the roof of 1 little chamber to the roof of another. The breadth was 25 cubits, door against door. He made also posts of 60 cubits, even unto the post of the court round about the gate. And from the face of the gate of the entrance unto the face of the porch of the inner gate were 50 cubits. And there were narrow windows to the little chambers and to their posts within the gate round about, and likewise to the arches. And windows were round about inward, and upon each post were palm trees. Then brought he me into the outward court, and lo, there were chambers, and a pavement made for the court round about. 30 chambers were upon the pavement. And the pavement by the side of the gates over against the length of the gates was the lower pavement. Then he measured the breadth from the forefront of the lower gate unto the forefront of the inner court without, 100 cubits eastward and northward. And the gate of the outward court that looked toward the north, he measured the length thereof and the breadth thereof. And the little chambers thereof were 3 on this side and 3 on that side, and the posts thereof and the arches thereof were after the measure of the first gate. The length thereof was 50 cubits, and the breadth 25 cubits. And their windows and their arches and their palm trees were after the measure of the gate that looketh toward the east. And they went up unto it by 7 steps, and the arches thereof were before them. And the gate of the inner court was over against the gate toward the north and toward the east. And he measured from gate to gate 100 cubits. After that he brought me toward the south, and behold, a gate toward the south. And he measured the posts thereof and the arches thereof according to these measures. And there were windows in it, and in the arches thereof round about, like those windows. The length was 50 cubits, and the breadth 25 cubits. And there were 7 steps to go up to it, and the arches thereof were before them. And it had palm trees, 1 on this side, and another on that side, upon the posts thereof. And there was a gate in the inner court toward the south. And he measured from gate to gate toward the south 100 cubits. And he brought me to the inner court by the south gate, and he measured the south gate according to these measures, and the little chambers thereof, and the posts thereof, and the arches thereof according to these measures. And there were windows in it, and in the arches thereof round about. It was 50 cubits long, and 25 cubits broad. And the arches round about were 25 cubits long, and 5 cubits broad. And the arches thereof were toward the utter court, and palm trees were upon the posts thereof, and the going up to it had 8 steps. And he brought me into the inner court toward the east, and he measured the gate according to these measures. And the little chambers thereof, and the posts thereof, and the arches thereof, were according to these measures. And there were windows therein, and in the arches thereof round about. It was 50 cubits long, and 25 cubits broad. And the arches thereof were toward the outward court, and palm trees were upon the posts thereof on this side and on that side, and the going up to it had 8 steps. And he brought me to the north gate, and measured it according to these measures, the little chambers thereof, the posts thereof, and the arches thereof, and the windows to it round about. The length was 50 cubits, and the breadth 25 cubits. And the posts thereof were toward the utter court, and palm trees were upon the posts thereof on this side and on that side, and the going up to it had 8 steps. And the chambers and the entries thereof were by the posts of the gates, where they washed the burnt offering. And in the porch of the gate were 2 tables on this side and 2 tables on that side, to slay thereon the burnt offering and the sin offering and the trespass offering. And at the side without, as one goeth up to the entry of the north gate, were 2 tables, and on the other side, which was at the porch of the gate, were 2 tables. 4 tables were on this side, and 4 tables on that side by the side of the gate, 8 tables whereupon they slew their sacrifices. And the 4 tables were of hewn stone for the burnt offering, of 1.5 cubits long, and 1.5 cubits broad, and 1 cubit high, whereupon also they laid the instruments wherewith they slew the burnt offering and the sacrifice. And within were hooks and hand broad fastened round about, and upon the tables was the flesh of the offering. And without the inner gate were the chambers of the singers in the inner court, which was at the side of the north gate, and their prospect was toward the south, one at the side of the east gate having the prospect toward the north. And he said unto me, This chamber whose prospect is toward the south is for the priests, the keepers of the charge of the house. And the chamber whose prospect is toward the north is for the priests, the keepers of the charge of the altar. These are the sons of Zadok among the sons of Levi, which come near to the Lord to minister unto him. So he measured the court, 100 cubits long and 100 cubits broad, 4 square, and the altar that was before the house. And he brought me to the porch of the house, and measured each post of the porch, 5 cubits on this side and 5 cubits on that side. And the breadth of the gate was 3 cubits on this side and 3 cubits on that side. The length of the porch was 20 cubits, and the breadth 11 cubits. And he brought me by the steps whereby they went up to it. And there were pillars by the posts, one on this side and another on that side.
1: 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Alexander Scorby is the narrator, and we invite you to listen again tomorrow on BBN.

It's marvelous and wonderful what Jesus has done for my soul. 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

Enjoying a Wednesday along with you. I'm Hank Farrier here at the Bible Broadcasting Network. Answers with Ken Ham takes the air at 30 minutes after the hour. Answers with Ken Ham is a production of Answers in Genesis, which is an evangelistic apologetics ministry dedicated to proclaiming the authority and accuracy of the Bible. 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

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We are the Bible Broadcasting Network. I looked up the word miracle. A miracle is an extraordinary event that is not explicable by natural or scientific laws and is therefore attributed to a divine or supernatural agency. We would describe that divine or supernatural agency as God. It took a miracle to save us. That's what Jesus did. Jesus is God.

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1: In a Judean wilderness, David cried out, "O God, you are my God. Earnestly I seek you. My soul thirsts for you. My body longs for you in a dry and weary land where there is no water." At the time, David was being hunted by Saul, who felt that he was a threat to his kingdom. And at times, David became weary in body, wondering if he would ever find peace. No doubt he also wondered if he would ever be able to go back home to Bethlehem and sleep without concern for his safety. Yet David didn't say that he longed for the comforts of home and a taste of mother's cooking. No, he cried out that his soul was thirsty for the Almighty in a dry and weary land. Question: do you have times in your life when you grow weary of the battle and your soul cries out for God? You long to know Him in a deeper and a more intimate way, stripping away the layers of misunderstanding and perhaps even the fear that has kept you a comfortable distance away from Him. David said that his body, his innermost being, longed for God, something that was intense and personal. Have you ever considered the possibility that it was He, God, who placed that yearning, that deep longing in your heart, so that He Himself could fill it? God not only created the thirst, but He knew that He was the only thing which could satisfy that deep longing within. How does God satisfy that longing in our hearts? Or what should we do to know Him more intimately and personally? Have you discovered that when you're really thirsty, sugary products just don't satisfy? What you want is water, crystal clear, pure, and cool. Nothing satisfies like a refreshing drink of water on a hot day. Guideline number one: if you want to satisfy the deep longing in your heart for God, get rid of the sugary substitutes, the claptrap of religion, the trappings of ceremony, the tinsel of pseudo-religious experiences. Paul spoke of the washing of water by the Word, and he was talking of the purity of God's Word, which lets you know and experience God as He really is. Guideline number two: to know God intimately, turn off the radio and television and strive to insulate yourself from some of the noise that keeps you from hearing His voice. There is a place in the Rocky Mountains which I probably will never see again, but it will never escape my memory. It's almost at timberline, where oxygen deprivation stunts the growth of trees, and above that altitude about all you find is granite rocks and a few stunted shrubs. From a rocky outcrop, which I dubbed Pulpit Rock, there's a majestic view of stunning scenery. I'll never forget several afternoons when I sat there with an open Bible and I thought of God and His working in my life. We need those quiet, intimate, personal times without telephones and little children's voices and the din and noise of traffic to experience God. Guideline number three: to experience God in a real way, tell Him of the deep longing in your heart to know Him and to feel His might and power. In another psalm, David cried out, "I reach out for you, I thirst for you as parched land thirsts for rain." Pretty graphic, right? On the last and greatest day of the feast, Jesus stood up and said in a loud voice, "If anyone is thirsty, let him come to me and drink." Only God could say that. Be sure that the thirst in your soul for God is there because He wants to satisfy that, and nothing else will ever do.
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In a few minutes, we will set sail aboard the old adventure ship here at BBN. Join us and join the captain and Sparkle as we set sail on the Sea of Adventure. The Captain's Club at the top of the hour. The Bible tells us not to be conformed to this world. Those words are expressed in this song, Take My Life and Let It Be.

0: Ahoy there, boys and girls. We're happy to see you coming aboard. Hey, we have a seat reserved for you, so make your way forward to the club area and settle in.
1: And if you would, please put a big hurry on. We're eager to get underway and open our big bag of goodies.
0: Our big bag of goodies is our club schedule. Sparkle has put together another award-winning BBN's Captain's Club.
1: Captain, are you able to see the boatswain from where you're standing?
0: Well, yes, I can make him out down there, yes. He's directing the last of the clubbers aboard.
1: Well, he sure does a good job. Well, when we came alongside the pier from Homeport, the clubbers were crowded all over the pier. And now, the boatswain has them all aboard.
2: Ahoy, Captain. All clubbers are aboard, and all deck equipment is skewered and ready for sea.
0: Aye, aye, boatswain. Sparkle, do you have Mr. Joey's report?
1: Yes, sir, and guess where?
0: Oh, I guess you have his report on your handy-dandy clipboard.
1: Oh, your guess is right. Why, Mr. Joey reports, steam's up and ready to get underway. We'll be carefully checking that steam gauge the rest of the day.
0: Yes, Mr. Joey's a good chief engineer. And Sparkle, you're a great secretary and assistant. And now, how about assisting in activating our moving out signal?
1: Aye, aye, Skipper. One signal blast on the ship's horn coming up.
0: Clubbers were underway and headed for the briny deep.
1: And as we head out, we open Adventure Time, and we join the Sugar Creek Gang in episode 14 of the Palm Tree Manhunt. Now we find the boys in church. Oh, here's Bill Collins to tell us how impressed he is with the people.
3: I never in all my whole life saw such an interesting-looking group of boys and girls and grown-up people. Every one of them had a dark face and dark hair and very pretty eyes. And every one of them sang songs like they really liked to do it better than anything in the world. I couldn't understand the words because they were Spanish, but I had somebody write them down for me, and this is what they sang. Yo tengo vida eterna en mi corazón, en mi corazón, en mi corazón. Yo tengo vida eterna en mi corazón, porque Cristo me salvó. And that means in English, I have eternal life in my heart, in my heart, in my heart. I have eternal life in my heart, because Christ saved me. Well, Circus was going to sing a solo, and Little Jim was going to play a small folding organ for Jim. The place where I was sitting wasn't very far from the entrance at the back of the church, and there were people all around me. All of a sudden, I heard a sound of something in the road right outside the church. I forgot for a moment that Circus was singing his beautiful song, which was, I Will Sing of My Redeemer and His Wondrous Love to Me. I looked outside, and there, coming down the road, making a little cloud of dust, was a brown billy goat, hitched up to a very small buggy which looked like a wheelchair. I knew right away it was the old man we had seen in Palatia, and whom Poetry and I had chased, and then had gotten lost in everything. I forgot for a minute everything that was going on in that whitewashed church, for the inside was all whitewashed, and I looked at that old man. He came driving right up close to where we were, turned into the churchyard, and turned around like he knew exactly where he was going. Without knowing I was going to, I slipped out of my seat and out of doors and watched. He looked almost exactly like old man Padler, and I was so sure it was his twin brother that I didn't know what to do. He climbed out of his buggy and was very spry for an old man. Next thing I knew, he was tying the goat to an old-fashioned hitching post, which they used to have in American towns for horses. There were also some saddled horses there, because a lot of the people who'd come to church that day had come on horseback. The old man turned, looked around, and with the same long machete in his hand, came hobbling up toward the church entrance. Next thing I knew, I was following right along behind him. Somebody saw him coming, got up out of his seat, and let the old man have a place to sit right by the door. And I sat down just a few chairs away. All of a sudden, Circus, who was singing, Sing, O Sing of My Redeemer, stopped and said, "Why, it's Old Man Paddler." All the people turned around to see what he was looking at. Circus's face turned as red as Palm Tree Island's vodka, and then he went on singing. Even Little Jim was bothered for a minute and pressed on the wrong key. All that time during that service and during the sermon and everything, that old man just sat there listening like he was wondering what it was all about and why he'd come. He kept letting his eyes rove around at all the different things, kind of like a boy in the United States would do in church when he didn't understand the sermon but had to keep still anyway. There really were a lot of different interesting things to look at, such as a white chicken which was just big enough to have for dinner. Without even acting scared, it came walking into the church and strolled around the aisles, his head and neck going forward and backward like chickens' heads do when they're walking. Also, there were all kinds of different colored clothes on the people, and the sermon was in Spanish, and maybe the old man couldn't hear it very well anyway, I thought. Just outside, on the other side of the church, where I could see them through a large open door, 6 or 7 small riding horses were tied. Also, out there was an open well with not even a pump on it. Before church had started, the gang had watched the people who lived next door to the church let down a very long rope with a pail on the end of it and draw up some very clear, clean water. They said the water was better and safer to drink if it was boiled first. Some people on Palm Tree Island didn't boil their water first because of not being afraid of germs, since they didn't know there were any. While that old man wasn't listening to the sermon, and should have been because maybe he needed to, he kept looking up at the rafters of the church, which looked like the ones in our barn at Sugar Creek. Or else he would look at the people, or at the organ, or at the chicken, which nobody else except maybe a few of the Sugar Creek gang were looking at and shouldn't have been. He also looked at a small black-haired baby with long black eyelashes sleeping in its mother's arms. Whatever made the old man not listen to the sermon? I thought, kind of disgusted at him, because Dad and Mom had taught me that you're supposed to listen even when the sermon isn't very interesting. Every now and then, he'd pull his machete out of its sheath, test the blade of it with his thumb to see if it was sharp, and then he'd put it back in again and start to listen to the sermon again. He didn't stay for all the church service, though. Before the minister finished, the old man got up and walked out, with me following without hardly even knowing I was going to do it. And then he untied his goat, climbed into his little buggy, and started to drive away. I wasn't going to let him get away this time without finding out where he lived, so I ran after him, all the time remembering a promise I'd made to Old Man Paddler in the United States to help him find his long-lost twin brother. In a jiffy, I was right beside his billy goat, just as the old man picked up the lines and clucked to the goat to start, just like Dad does to our horses at home, and I said in Spanish, "Buenos dias, Señor Machete." He looked down at me with the same kind eyes Old Man Paddler has, and there was a twinkle in them as he said, "Buenos dias, Bill Collins." "What? How'd you know my name?" "Oh, that's easy. I read it in the Palacio Post." And he pulled out of his pocket a newspaper, which was an English newspaper published every day in Palacio, and it gave the names of people that had come to the island from the United States to visit. And my name was there along with all the rest of the Sugar Creek gang. That still didn't tell me how he knew how I was me, but maybe anybody who has ever seen red hair and freckles like mine will have a hard time to forget me. We were maybe 100 feet down the road where the people in the church couldn't hear us, so it was all right to talk. The old man took hold of his reins as if he was getting ready to tell his goat to get going, and then he said, "You boys stop to see me sometime. I live just across the creek from the missionary. Billy and I will be pleased to see you." And then the old man clucked to his goat, which in Spanish I had learned is called a cabra, and went spinning down the road back toward the place where he said he lived.
0: So the whiskered old man knew who Bill Collins was, and now the Sugar Creek gang has an invitation to visit the old fellow at his home. Well, maybe now they'll find out if John Machete is really Kenneth Paddler. Well, more on Palm Tree Manhunt on our very next cruise.
1: Mr. Captain.
0: Yes, Sparkle.
1: You'd better hurry, sir. You're needed over here for riddles in the middle.
0: Now, I'm on my way. Just get your riddles ready, and please don't make them so tough.
1: Well, here's our first one. Let's see what you can do with this. Where do little dogs sleep when they go out camping?
0: Where do little dogs?
1: Mm-hmm.
0: Dogs, huh? Sleep in on campout?
1: Yes, sir.
0: We've had that before now.
1: Yes, sir. It's been a while.
0: Yes,
1: a little while.
0: Uh-huh. Remember.
1: Okay.
0: Hey, I think I've got it.
1: Uh-oh.
0: Uh-huh. Where do little dogs sleep in on campouts?
1: That's right.
0: In pup tents.
1: Oh, that's
0: right. Do you remember
1: right.
0: that? I had that one before, but I missed it.
1: Yes, well, you got it this time, and that's what counts, sir. Well, let's see about number two. Now, we talked about a dog. Now, how about what happened to the pig when it was in the hot kitchen?
0: Oh, what happened to the pig in the hot kitchen?
1: Uh-huh.
0: Well, let me see. That's for sure he wasn't a pig in the blanket, was he?
1: No, sir. No, didn't need a blanket. No.
0: I don't think we've ever had this one before.
1: I don't remember it, sir, as to what happened
0: I'll
1: to the pig.
0: I'll have to give up. Uh-huh.
1: Well, the pig in the hot kitchen, it was bacon.
0: Oh, it was bacon.
1: Bacon. Oh, it was hot.
0: Yeah.
1: Well, number three, sir, how did they get water into the watermelon?
0: Oh,
1: had
0: yes.
1: this one before.
0: Yeah, I missed it a couple times.
1: Uh-huh.
0: How do they get water into the watermelon?
1: Yes, sir.
0: Well,
1: you know?
0: Let me see. The answer to that one must be because they plant it in the spring.
1: Oh, uh-huh. That's right,
0: yeah,
1: sir.
0: Uh-huh.
1: You remembered. Well, let's see. Number four. Uh-oh, we've had this one before. No excuse for you to miss this one, sir. What did the bee say to the flower?
0: Oh, I like this one.
1: I knew you would.
0: Yeah, what did the bee say to the flower?
1: Uh-huh.
0: Hi, bud. What time do you open?
1: Oh, that's right, sir. Well, Captain, you didn't do too bad today. Just 3 out of 4 riddles.
4: Boys and girls, join us for our club Bible quiz. This is how it works. I ask the Bible question, Sparkle checks out her rememberer for the answer, and we also ask you to check your rememberer and maybe get the answer quicker than Miss Sparkle.
1: I'm here, Mr. Communications Officer, and I am all set for the Bible quiz question.
4: Then let's get to the question. From what direction did the wise men come?
1: Oh, sir, I know that. Well, they came from the east.
4: You did well. Yes, they came from the east. Clubbers, the answer to the quiz can be found in Matthew chapter 2 and verse 1. And that's our club Bible quiz for today.
0: Well, Sparkle, you were faster than fast in answering the quiz question today.
1: Well, only because the question was easier than easy.
0: Easy or not, just keep getting the right answers. I wish I had a good record with the riddles as you do with the quiz answers.
1: Well, all I can say, Skipper, is just pull your thinking cap down a little bit lower.
0: Well, I'll keep trying. And now if you'll give a bit of introduction to Uncle Charlie's story time.
1: Oh, I'm on it, sir. Fellas and girls, it is time to turn over club time to Uncle Charlie and the CBHs. Now give a listen.
5: Kids, did you know you don't have to be all grown up to be what Jesus wants you to be? You can ask him right now to give you a heart to change the world around you. Because after all, your hands are the hands God wants to use.

0: Do you find it easy to like kids that like you and are likable? How about those who bug you, who get on your nerves at school or on the playground? Do you find it in your heart to love them? Many times, they are the ones who need our love the most. Stick around for a good story, written by Donna K. Lappert and entitled The Unlovable. As Jeff and Sandy walked home one day, they discussed the behavior of Tom, a new student who had just recently enrolled in their school.
1: You know that new kid, Tom? He sure is goofy. He's always swearing and making fun of everybody.
2: I know. Did you see him make a face behind Mrs. Graham's back when she told him to get rid of his attitude?
1: Yeah, and this afternoon during phys ed, he pushed Drew Thompson right into the fence. He said it wasn't Drew's turn to bat.
2: What's wrong with that guy anyway? It's no wonder none of the kids like him.
1: Drew was really gonna let him have it, but a bunch of us guys stopped him.
2: Well, it would have served Tom right if Drew had laid into him. He can't just go pushing people around. He smells so bad, too. Doesn't his mother ever wash his clothes?
1: It doesn't seem like it. Oh, look, Dad's home already. His car is in the driveway.
2: Hi, Mom. Hi, Dad. You're home early.
3: Hi, kids.
4: How was school?
1: Oh, it was okay. I got a B on my social studies assignment.
3: Good. And how was your day, Sandy?
2: Oh, all right, I guess.
3: Just all right?
2: Well, nothing spectacular happened. It was just the usual day.
1: Except there was almost a fight at school. There's a new kid at school and he acts real tough. He and Drew Thompson almost got into a fight.
4: Wasn't Drew the one who was expelled for fighting last month?
1: Yeah, that's him. Some of us guys broke it up today before it could really get started. Lucky for that new kid. He doesn't have any friends and everyone would have been rooting for Drew.
2: Well, of course Tom doesn't have any friends. Who would want to be his friend? He's dirty, and he swears, and I hear he smokes.
1: Really?
2: Yes, really. Barb Benson and Sally Watts saw Tom and his brother smoking on their way home from school one afternoon.
1: Wow, he'd better not smoke at school. He could get in big trouble for that.
3: He sounds like a boy who needs a lot of help. I wonder if there's anything you can do to help him.
1: Help him? Us?
2: Not me.
3: Well, I was just thinking about those verses we read together last night from Matthew 9. Didn't Jesus explain to the Pharisees that it's sinners who need him? Tom would fit that category, wouldn't he?
2: That's for sure.
1: Yeah, but what can we do about it? Well, I suppose I could invite him to Sunday school.
2: What would the other kids think? Besides, I doubt that he'd come.
1: Well, maybe he would if I'd be friendly first. I think I might invite him over sometime.
2: Jeff, what are you saying? You can't do that. He's dirty and mean and...
4: Well, remember those verses Dad read, Sandy? They talked about how Jesus was a friend to thieves and beggars and other people like that. So don't you think we should be too?
2: But invite Tom to our house? If any of my friends find out, I'd die. Dad!
3: I think Jeff has the right idea.
2: Jeff, you can't invite him over. What would the other kids think?
1: Why should they care?
2: They just would. No one wants anything to do with Tom, and they won't want anything to do with us if you start hanging around him.
1: Well, maybe not, but...
2: You can be nice to him, even invite him to Sunday school, but you don't have to invite him to our house. Oh, I'm going to my room.
1: Dad, I don't know what to do. I really don't like Tom either.
3: Why don't you pray about it, son? Mom and I will pray about it, too.
4: We sure will. And I'm sure the Lord will show you what to do.
1: Hey, Tom. Hi. What you doing?
5: Nothing. Just watching those jerks play basketball.
1: Why don't you get in there and play, too?
5: Nah, they aren't any good. I only play with the good guys. Besides, what do you care?
1: No, I don't. I just thought I might join them, and you might want to come, too. It would make the teams even.
5: Nah, they won't let me play. They say I play too rough.
1: Well, you want to get a football and toss it around?
5: I guess. I don't have anything better to do. Man, this school sure is boring.
1: That was cool. Are you doing anything tomorrow, Tom?
5: Saturday. Why?
1: Oh, I thought you might come over to my house and we could play some ball, or maybe we could shoot a few hoops or something.
5: You want me to come over to your house?
1: Yeah, you want to come?
5: Well, I guess.
1: Listen, we'd better get to class. I'll see you tomorrow then. I live at 275 Orchard Street.
5: Okay, I'll be there. See you tomorrow.
2: Jeff, wait up. You did it, didn't you?
1: I did what?
2: You know what. And so will everyone else pretty soon.
1: I invited Tom over to the house. Yeah, and he's coming. I've got to get to class, but...
2: Why did you go and do it, Jeff? Don't you want any friends? And don't you care if I have any either?
1: I'm not so sure about having him come either, but I'm just trying to act like a Christian should. Boy, Sandy, you sure surprise me sometimes. The least you could do is leave me alone.
2: We can be nice to him at school, but he doesn't have to come to our house. He'll just cause trouble.
1: I invited him, and that's it. If you don't want to be around, then go play with some of your friends.
2: Jeff, don't make me sound so mean. I just, what'll my friends say when they find out?
1: Who cares? I've got to get to class. I'll talk to you after school. That is, if you don't mind being seen walking home with me.
2: Oh, Jeff!
0: Saturday arrived, and so did Tom. After some basket shooting and football tossing, Mom served some ice cream, and before long, it was time for Tom to go home.
5: Bye, Jeff. I better get home.
1: Bye, Tom.
3: We're glad you came over, Tom.
5: I had lots of fun. Thanks for having me. Bye, Mr. and Mrs. Marshall.
4: Goodbye, Tom.
3: Come again.
5: See you in school tomorrow, Jeff. Bye.
2: You know, Tom's not such a bad guy after all. At least, he wasn't today. I wonder why he acts so tough at school.
3: I don't know, but I have a feeling he thinks nobody's going to like him anyway. So he acts tough to show them he doesn't care.
2: You mean he acts that way on purpose?
3: I wouldn't be surprised. He doesn't have nice clothes or a very nice place to live. And I believe you said he's behind a grade in school? That bothers some people.
4: You may be the first person in a long time who's been nice to him.
2: Yeah, you should have invited him to come along to Sunday school tomorrow, Jeff. And you should invite him over more often.
1: Listen to her. You're the one who begged me not to invite him over, Sandy. You sure changed your tune.
2: I guess I just didn't understand.
3: You know, I think that's what Jesus did. He took time to understand other people.
4: I think you're right. When we meet people who don't seem very lovable, we shouldn't judge them so quickly. Instead, we need to get to know them.
2: Yeah, just make friends with them. And not worry so much about what other people think, huh?
4: I think you're getting the idea. Even if some people may seem very unlovable to us, we need to remember that Jesus loves them.
3: Right. And as we show his love by giving a smile and a bit of our time, we may be able to win them to Jesus.

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We're BBN. Young or not so young, we have good music for you and good Bible teaching programs to help you grow in the Lord. We've been on the air since 1971. Hank Farrier here with you this afternoon, praising Jesus, our Savior. Referred to in Revelation 1:5, unto him that loved us and washed us from our sins in his own blood. Washed us from our sins in his own blood.

0: Welcome to the Wisdom Journey with Stephen Davey. Jesus tells a parable about a dishonest manager who is about to be fired, and he uses him as an example of something he wants his followers to understand about money. It's one of the most puzzling parables in the Gospels. Today, Stephen untangles it and draws out principles for how believers should think about wealth, generosity, and what we're doing with what God has entrusted to us. Here's Stephen.
1: Somebody once said that the most sensitive nerve in your body is the one that runs from your heart to your wallet. I believe it. The truth is, Jesus wants us to become more sensitive stewards, better money managers, you could say, with what he's given to us in life. Here in Luke chapter 16, Jesus is telling us a parable in which all the participants are really going about it in the wrong way. Let me show you here as I begin to read in verse 1. There was a rich man who had a manager, and charges were brought to him that this man was wasting his possessions. And he called him and said to him, "What is this I hear about you? Turn in the account of your management," stewardship that is, "for you can no longer be manager." By the way, wasting the man's possessions literally meant squandering them through neglect of duty. He, frankly, just didn't care. Now, once the business owner found this out, he immediately demanded an audit, that is, a written statement of financial accounts. Now, verse 3, "And the manager said to himself, 'What shall I do, since my master is taking the management away from me? I'm not strong enough to dig, and I'm ashamed to beg.' Well, it appears that ditch digging and begging are his only two options. So he says here in verse 4, 'I have decided what to do, so that when I am removed from management, people may receive me into their houses.' Evidently, this management position provided him with a housing benefit, so he's going to lose both his paycheck and a place to live. So here he comes up with this clever little plan, which Jesus describes here in verse 5. Summoning his master's debtors one by one, he said to the first, 'How much do you owe my master?' He said, 100 measures of oil. He said to him, 'Take your bill and sit down quickly and write 50. Then he said to another, "And how much do you owe?" And he said, 100 measures of wheat. He said to him, "Take your bill and write 80. So the first man owes 100 measures of oil. That was 800 gallons of olive oil. That's worth about 3 years of the average person's annual salary back then. The second man owed 100 measures of wheat, and that was worth about 7 years of the average person's annual salary. In fact, judging from the size of these debts, these men are more than likely wealthy merchants in oil and wheat. So this manager knows that by allowing them to reduce their debt, they're going to owe him some big favors in the future. He's being really generous. But the rich man's money wasn't his to give away. So he's applying, I guess, what we could call the first rule of politics. Always be generous with other people's money. Now, don't miss this. This plan isn't going to work unless these clients are willing to write fake invoices in their own hand. They've got to be just as deceitful as the manager is. And guess what? They are. Well, what about the rich man, the owner? Well, he finally shows up, and here's what he decides to do. Verse 8, "The master commended the dishonest manager for his shrewdness." Well, let me tell you, he should have had him arrested, not commended. And he should have arrested the clients who cheated his business out of hundreds of thousands of dollars in today's economy. But instead, he's going to turn a blind eye. And he says to this manager, "You know, you're one clever man." Now, why doesn't he call for an investigation? Well, for him, what could have been a total loss of unpaid debts is now going to be a gain of at least half the amount. And hey, he can write off the rest as company losses and then pay less on his corporate income taxes. Well, he likes this plan. Now, many people read this parable and assume it's teaching that God is unjust. Beloved, nowhere in this parable is this rich man a picture of God. He's a picture of the sons of this world. You see, he's equally shrewd. He's equally devoted to money. He's equally willing to compromise his character for a little more currency. So with that, now Jesus is going to make an application. Let me put it in the form of three principles that will make us as believers better money managers with what God has given to us. Principle number one, be strategic with the opportunities you have. See, here in the latter part of verse 8, Jesus says, "For the sons of this world are more shrewd in dealing with their own generation than the sons of light." Now, Jesus isn't commending them to us. He's comparing them to us. See, here's what he's telling us. Look at the way people in the world think up clever ways to advance their agenda. Look at the way they market their propaganda. What are we doing as sons of light? That's a phrase used in the New Testament for believers. What if we were as creative, as clever in advancing the gospel as the unsaved are in getting more money? You see, our urgency isn't for the sake of currency. Our urgency is for the sake of eternity. We need to be strategic with the opportunities we've been given. Here's principle number two. Be intentional with the money you have. Jesus says here in verse 9, "Make friends for yourselves by means of unrighteous wealth, so that when it fails, that is when you die, they may receive you into the eternal dwellings." Now, unrighteous wealth here is simply a reference to worldly wealth. This is the currency of your country. This is the money you get paid at your job. It's of this world. It's worldly. One day, it's going to go out of style. That is, it's going to be worthless. Gold will become stuff that God uses to pave the streets of heaven. It's going to be ordinary asphalt. So Jesus is effectively saying here, use your wealth intentionally. How? Use it to make friends for eternity. That is, reach people with it, so that people will be in heaven because of your investment. Have you ever thought about the fact that some of your best friends are people you haven't met yet? You'll meet them in heaven. And you'll meet them in heaven because, well, you allowed your sacrifice, your talent, your time, your treasure to be invested in the gospel that reached them, their eternal future. Well, now here's principle number three. Be faithful no matter how much you have. Jesus says here in verse 10, "One who is faithful in a very little is also faithful in much, and one who is dishonest in a very little is also dishonest in much. If then you have not been faithful in the unrighteous, that is worldly wealth, who will entrust to you the true eternal riches?" Jesus turns this upside down. You see, it's easy to think we could really manage things and give to the Lord if we had a lot of money. But Jesus says here that what matters is how you handle a little bit of money. That's actually a better test of faithful stewardship. It's often been told that when Peter Marshall served as the chaplain of the United States Senate, a senator approached Peter one day and asked him to pray for him that God would help him begin giving again at least 10% of his income to the Lord's work. And he told Peter, "I was making $20,000 a year, and I could afford to give $2,000. But you see, Peter, I'm now making $500,000 a year, and there's just no way I can afford to tithe $50,000 a year. Would you pray for me?" Well, Peter agreed. They bowed their heads, and Peter prayed, "Lord, would you please reduce this man's salary so he can afford to give once again?" Well, let me tell you, money isn't the problem. Devotion to money is. The problem isn't what you possess. It's what possesses you. So what is mastering you today? See, Jesus says here in verse 13, "You cannot serve God and money." That is, you cannot be mastered by money and mastered by God at the same time. You know, money can be a tyrant. It can be a trap, but it can also be a tool. Let's become better money managers. Let's invest in the lives of people who will become our friends forever when we meet them one day in heaven. Well, until our next wisdom journey, beloved, may the grace of the Lord Jesus Christ and the love of God and the fellowship of the Holy Spirit be with you all. Amen.
0: You've been listening to Stephen Davey on The Wisdom Journey. You cannot serve God and money. Pick one. That's a principle worth thinking about carefully. And it's exactly the kind of topic our leader guides are designed to help you discuss with others. If you lead a Sunday school class, a small group, or a Bible study, these are free, downloadable guides, and they're built just for you. Each guide corresponds directly to a lesson on this wisdom journey. It includes discussion outlines and questions that help your group go beyond just hearing the teaching. It'll push you to actually wrestle with it together. Here's how a typical session works. Your group gathers. You'll watch Stephen's video lesson together, and then you use the guide to lead a focused discussion. The questions are designed to help people think carefully, share honestly, and apply what you've heard to your actual lives. It's a simple format, but it works, and it works for groups of any size. What makes this resource especially valuable is the scope of what's available. We have guides for the entire wisdom journey. That means that you can study any book or section of the Bible you choose. Take your group through the whole Bible, or focus on the Gospels, or spend a semester in the letters of Paul. The direction is up to you, and all of it is completely free. Go to wisdomonline.org, navigate to the Wisdom Journey section, and you'll find the leader guides right there. Start using them this week. And then we'll see you tomorrow here on this Wisdom Journey.

lifting up our voices today. We are the Bible Broadcasting Network, playing those good old Christian hymns, some of which you may not have heard in years if you have not listened to BBN, but you still hear them on the Bible Broadcasting Network. Now, in a few minutes, you will hear stories of great Christians as we learn more about the life of a great Christian, one by the name of Billy Sunday. Billy Sunday was that baseball player turned evangelist, and he has been described as the most influential preacher in the first two decades of the 20th century. What a colorful man he was. Listen to more of the story of Billy Sunday on Stories of Great Christians at 15 minutes after the hour.

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1: That makes the fourth time this afternoon you've clipped that shrub, Billy. You keep on, it'll be bald. You worried about something?
2: I suppose so.
1: Well, I came out here on purpose so you could tell me.
2: New York campaign.
1: Now, don't tell me that. The New York campaign is 8 months off. It's only August.
2: Doesn't matter. I've been worried for a year and a half. Ever since the committee approached me when we were in Philadelphia. Every time I think about it, my stomach aches.
1: But why?
2: Oh, Ma, New York's a graveyard of evangelists. Nobody's had a successful campaign there since Moody and Sankey preached in the Hippodrome 41 years ago.
1: I know, but they had good campaigns.
2: Ma, 41 years ago, before the turn of the century. Today, the world's changed. It's an awful mess. Doesn't seem like the right time. Europe torn apart by war. Ma, I'm even afraid the United States is going to be plunged into war, too. Maybe before we get to New York.
1: Billy, don't you want to go?
2: You know I do. If there's a place in the face of the earth that needs a revival, it's New York. The city's the very capital of Satan, a modern Babylon.
1: Do you believe God wants you to go to New York?
2: Yeah, sure.
1: I want you to go, too.
2: That's all I need. God and Ma. Yep, that's all I need. Guess nothing can keep me away from New York with that backing.
3: We greet our friends everywhere with Chapter 22 of Three Strikes on the Devil, the story of Billy Sunday. This is another in the series, Stories of Great Christians, and is brought to you by the Moody Bible Institute of Chicago.

0: More than 39,000 people signed decision cards during the Philadelphia campaign in 1915. More than 2 million attended the meetings. Only God would ever know the final results in men's lives. During the Philadelphia campaign, Billy accepted another important invitation to preach the gospel to New York City in 1917.
1: Hey, Ron, what you doing? Loafing this morning?
2: Harry, you've been covering too many City Hall stories. The New York Times reporter never looks. I'm doing some research.
1: On what?
2: New assignment. Big boss is handing me my chance of a lifetime.
1: Yeah? Promised me the next free trip to the front line.
2: I'm not serious. Billy Sunday campaign.
1: That's your punishment for going to church last Easter. He sure handed you a gasser. When's that phony due in little old New York?
2: Next April.
1: I don't get it. You're doing research in September?
2: Sure. That guy's an operator. Begin setting up a city half a year in advance.
1: I hear he's a millionaire. Any truth to it?
2: I don't know. I heard the same thing myself. I told the boss I'm doing this with my eyes wide open. My eyebrows raised way up to here. I'm a skeptic from the word go.
1: Well, it won't be dull.
2: You got something there. He's colorful. You got to say that. And his machinery could teach the Times a few lessons. You know, they're going to start building his tabernacle any day now.
1: Tabernacle in little old New York. Yeah, that guy can give religion to Cupcake, Iowa, but he's going to lay an egg in Manhattan. Probably put the tabernacle down in the Bowery.
2: Yeah, got 3 strikes against him before he gets here. Oh, he's a rube at heart. Doesn't know the city, and he'll probably get off to a wrong start by where he builds his so-called tabernacle.
1: Tabernacle.
3: Mrs. Sunday, we certainly appreciate your taking the time to travel all the way to New York from Winona Lake to give your approval to the tabernacle site. The campaign building committee feels honored to have a woman's opinion.
4: It isn't a woman's opinion so much, Mr. Jones, as it's the opinion of somebody who's weathered a lot of evangelistic campaigns in a lot of cities from east to west. Mercy, it's noisy here.
3: Yes, now, as I was saying, we envision a vast structure facing...
4: What's that up there where all those automobiles are racing back and forth?
3: That's the viaduct, Mrs. Sunday. Now, then...
4: They keep going like that all day. All night, too, I suppose.
3: Surely traffic won't bother Mr. Sunday. His voice carries a mile.
4: It does not. Excuse me for being so outspoken, but he has to be most careful of acoustics. What's that over there? Isn't that the polo grounds?
3: That's right. You see,
4: we... never do to be so near the polo grounds. Now, just suppose that Billy was preaching an afternoon service right here in the tabernacle, and Babe Ruth came up to bat and hit a home run over there. Why, cheers would go up, and it would just spoil Billy's meeting, because, of course, nobody could hear a word he was saying.
3: But we've never
4: have to be firm. I know my cities and my people. You'll have to build our tabernacle somewhere else.
3: So good of you to make the second trip east, Mrs. Sunday.
4: All part of my responsibility, Mr. Jones. Is this where you have in mind?
3: Yes, between that warehouse and the factory on the corner. That large structure is about to be raised anyway, so...
4: Ought to be before it falls down. Pardon me for saying so, Mr. Jones, but I don't like the looks of this neighborhood at all.
3: Well, it isn't the best, residentially speaking.
4: I know this area. Got a name for vandalism. And that's not fair at all to the folks who'll attend the meetings. We want them to feel free to come and go and park their cars. No, Mr. Jones, this site won't do either.
3: So, Mrs. Sunday, after some weeks more of searching, here on the corner of Broadway and 168th Street is the spot our committee now suggests.
4: Bus run up this far?
3: Why, no, not quite. It runs as far as 116th.
4: 116th to 168th? That's a long way to walk.
3: Well, there's the subway.
4: Yes, yes, I see. But how much stair climbing does that involve?
3: Why...
4: I know myself. 168th Street subway's more than 100 feet below street level. It's pretty steep for old folks. Did you think of that?
3: But, Mrs. Sunday...
4: Aside from these two details, the site's perfect. Mr. Jones, I'll put my wholehearted approval on this if you get the city to run its buses all the way up to 168th and put an elevator in from the subway up to street level.
3: But, Mrs. Sunday...
1: See, you got a byline today, Ron.
2: Yeah, not bad for a religious feature.
1: Bus route changed, subway elevator installed. What kind of graft is that?
2: I don't know. I honestly don't know. All I know is he got it done, or his backers did. You know, I'm getting to be glad this Sunday business is my assignment.
5: Oh.
2: I'm glad of a chance to expose him for what he is.
1: Yeah. Yeah, I'm glad I got something easy and uncontroversial, like the war news from the trenches. By the way, when does the hoop-de-doo start?
2: Not until Easter Sunday. At least he doesn't arrive until then. Things are popping already.
1: In October?
2: Yeah, his son's in town already. George Sunday. Young fella, about 30. Acts as his pop's business manager. Smart as a whip, too. He's already set up headquarters for advanced workers in the Metropolitan Building.
1: My.
2: Now listen, this tabernacle is really going to be something. A monster. They got about 400 workers out. Expect to be using 400,000 feet of lumber and 250 barrels of nails. Gonna seat 16,000 with standing room for 4,000.
1: Well, you've done your research well, my boy. I prefer reading about the pretty French nurses.
2: They got a hospital, post office, rooms for the press and personal workers, a book room, a special study for Sunday himself, and a cafeteria.
1: Yeah, glad all I have to do is keep track of the Kaiser.
2: Yeah, maybe you're right. Now until the campaign, things are really going to be humming. And a lot of money is going to be spent.
6: I was so pleased when the Billy Sunday campaign committee asked me to come here to New York from my home in Philadelphia to give my testimony to you business and professional women. Less than 2 years ago, I found Jesus Christ at a Billy Sunday meeting. Before that, I had too much time and too much money to spend on myself. I was a bored, restless woman. I tried clothes and bridge and a little volunteer work, and I was still bored. Then we went to the tabernacle. For laughs, we said. But when I left that night, I had a real reason for laughter. I had found joy, genuine joy and peace, such as I never knew existed. For I found Jesus Christ.
7: Listen, you guys, if it hadn't been for Billy Sunday, I'd been too drunk to get from Philly to New York. 2 years ago, I was hitting the bottle pretty steady. My wife told me to get out, and I was about to get canned from a job. Then one night, I went to a Billy Sunday meeting. Staggered's more like it. And when that invitation come along, I hit the sawdust trail. So help me, I'm telling the truth. That night, I got down on my knees and said, Jesus, you gotta help me. I can't help myself. And he did. He saved me. And I ain't drunk since.
1: 7,000 attending preliminary prayer meetings.
2: 3,000 sign up for personal workers' classes.
1: Mass meetings held throughout city for young people.
2: 30,000 men attending gospel meetings held in New York factories.
1: April 6, 1917.
2: The United States declares war on Germany.
1: Well, Ron, it looks like you've got an easy day tomorrow. April 7th. Billy Sunday arrives at Penn Station. And who's to care?
2: That guy's time, I'm sure, was off this trip.
3: New York welcomes you, Billy, Mrs. Sunday, and little Paul and Willie.
4: Thank you, Mr. Jones.
8: Thank you, Mr. Chairman. I've come to preach the gospel. Nobody's going to stop me, not even the Kaiser himself.
3: New York needs your message, sir. The whole world needs it. Today more than ever. Right out this way, there's a car waiting on 33rd Street. We're going to have a gigantic parade up Broadway. The crowd's waiting, sir. All New York is waiting, by the sound of it.
5: Friends, I'm glad to be here in New York. I can't think of a better way to spend Easter Sunday than preaching my first sermon in this tabernacle. Now, before I say any more, I want to spell something out to you, especially to these reporters sitting down here taking it all in. There's been some question about what I do with my offerings. Well, I want to tell you right now that I'm going to give most of it, over and above expenses, to the Army YMCA, the Navy YMCA, the Red Cross. You reporters can check me and double-check me on that, just to make sure I'm telling the truth, and to print what you find in your paper.

0: to see the flowers on the other side of the fence.
1: Oh, you poor child. You're so tired of being cooped up all day in a city apartment. All right, you deserve a little fun in New York. Up you go.
0: Oh, it's easy. You climb too.
1: Well, all right. There. Oh! Oh, Paul! I'm hurt!
0: Oh, Mama!
1: My stomach! Paul, run! Get somebody! Hurry!
2: And so we conclude Chapter 22 of Three Strikes on the Devil, the story of Billy Sunday. This was another in the series, Stories of Great Christians, and was produced by the Moody Radio Network.

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1: I received this email from one of our listeners. It says, "Dear BBN co-workers, last time I asked you to send me ITL cards. Unfortunately, the local police took them away, and they called me up to question me for a while. I praise God he protected me, and nothing bad happened. Please pray for China, and ask God to protect us here as we spread the gospel." And that's from one of our listeners to BBN in China, and met the police for giving out ITL cards. Now, you know, I'm talking to some of you who said, well, I'd be embarrassed to give out one of those cards. You know, I want to give one to my neighbor or my friend or at the restaurant, but I would be embarrassed to do that. You know, what if you had to come worry about the fact that the police might see you do it and haul you into jail for giving a testimony? It's hard for us in America to conceive that idea. But the truth of it is, many of our listeners have said this very thing. Whether it be in China, there are places in South America, there are places in Russia, there are places where we broadcast every day, where people put it on the line, as they say, to share the gospel, to give out ITL cards, to be a witness, to effectively live for Jesus Christ. And you know, that kind of touched my heart to say, this is the boldness we need.

0: Here's Rick Grubbs with Redeeming the Time.
1: 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Thinking of time like we think of money and searching for the greatest ROI is good strategy for redeeming the time.
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Scripture says in 1 Timothy 6:10, "For the love of money is the root of all evil, which while some coveted after, they have erred from the faith and pierced themselves through with many sorrows." Here on BBN, we have a weekday feature called My Money Life, which helps us learn how to use God's money as good stewards. My Money Life after the news and the Good News Memory Verse at the top of the hour.

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Monday, September the 28th, that's the first day of our Share-a-thon.

Sharing the good news of God's love with you. We are BBN. The good news that Jesus saves. Acts 4:12 says, "Neither is there salvation in any other, for there is none other name under heaven given among men whereby we must be saved." There is no other name.

0: Take a minute from your busy schedule and meditate with me over a great spiritual truth. What would you do for $10 million? Well, 100 people were given a list of 10 things and told to check the worst thing that they would do for $10 million. Here's how it turned out. 39 checked abandon their family. 30 checked prostitute themselves. 20 checked divorce their spouse. 7 checked kill a stranger. 3 checked put their child up for adoption. And 1 person checked kill a family member. Can you imagine anyone doing these things for money? So many are deceived by Satan into believing that money is what life is all about. 1 Timothy chapter 6 and verse 10 says, "For the love of money is the root of all evil, which while some coveted after, they have erred from the faith and pierced themselves through with many sorrows." Dear friend, here on earth, don't sell your soul for silver, because in heaven, God pays the streets with gold. This is Bryant Nelson closing with a word from the Psalms. Selah, meditate on this.
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We continue a study in Job on Insight for Living with Chuck Swindoll. And today's message is entitled, A Penetrating Reproof from the Almighty, Part 1, from that series, Job, A Man of Heroic Endurance. Chuck Swindoll, Insight for Living at 30 minutes after the hour, coming up soon on BBN.

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1: Chapter after chapter in the Old Testament story of Job, Job waited for God to break the silence and answer the anguished questions of his suffering heart. Finally, at last, God spoke. But what Job heard was nothing like what he expected. And today on Insight for Living, Chuck Swindoll brings us to this long-awaited moment and reveals a God whose ways are far above our own. On today's program, we'll be reminded that God's surprising presence often comes right in the middle of a storm. We'll begin by reading the passage together.
2: Well, God finally speaks to Job. What he says is surprising, as you're going to discover this morning, but that's fine. God's full of surprises, which we will affirm again and again in the message today. Job 38, I'll read just a few verses and then we'll jump to 40. Then the Lord answered Job out of the whirlwind, verse 1 begins, and said, "Who is this that darkens counsel by words without knowledge? Now, gird up your loins like a man, and I will ask you, and you instruct me. Where were you when I laid the foundation of the earth? Tell me, if you have understanding, who set its measurements, since you know? Or who stretched the line on it? On what were its bases sunk? Or who laid its cornerstone when the morning stars sang together and all the sons of God shouted for joy?" If you were to list the questions between here and the end of the book, you'd find 77 that Job is asked, none of them able to be answered by Job. Humbled and broken, chapter 40, Job responds in verse 3. Job answered the Lord and said, "Behold, I am insignificant. What can I reply to you? I lay my hand on my mouth. Once I've spoken, and I will not answer. Even twice, and I will add no more." It's an old Hebrew colloquialism that means I have already said more than I should.
1: 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Chuck titled today's message, "A Penetrating Reproof from the Almighty."
2: God's ways are often so surprising, and when he does show up, if you will, his message is so often unexpected and unpredictable. Sometimes it's a close call, and we realize after the fact that he has been there all the time protecting us, even when we didn't know we were in danger. That occurred to me this last week when I read a report that came from Montgomery County, Maryland, in the city of Wheaton, Maryland. The report reads, "The first bullet fired in a shooting spree that killed 5 people in Montgomery County Wednesday and Thursday narrowly missed Ann Chapman, who was working at Michael Arts and Crafts store in Northgate Shopping Center. It's a miracle no one was hurt after the bullet cut a dime-sized hole in the display window, nicked a light fixture, pierced 2 poster board signs, and hit a metal rack holding rows of mini books at 5:20 p.m. Wednesday. But the amazing thing is what the bullet stopped next to," the store's employees said. "A book called Inspiration for the Heart from the Prayer of Jabez by Bruce Wilkinson. If you were to open the book flap, you would read, 'A simple daily prayer from the heart can inspire you to seek God's constant favor, power, and protection.' the bullet has not been recovered. Ann Chapman had no idea that she was that close to being shot. You and I think we know what is best for ourselves when in fact we do not. And sometimes when the Lord does come on the scene, we are downright not only surprised but shocked at how he says what he says and at what he says. I came across this week two prophets from the Old Testament who verify what I'm talking about. The first one we're not familiar with at all, and the other we're rather familiar with. So let's turn first to the less familiar, Nahum, just between Micah and Habakkuk. Doesn't help, does it? It's page 1437 in my Bible, and it's the seventh of the Old Testament minor prophets. If you're not familiar, that's okay. Most of us aren't that familiar with the Old Testament minor prophets. Nahum chapter 1, verse 3. I came across this past week and was reminded again of how surprising the presence of God can be. Nahum 1:3, the Lord is slow to anger and great in power. The Lord will by no means leave the guilty unpunished. Now it's this part that intrigues me. In whirlwind and storm is his way, and clouds are the dust beneath his feet. Look closely, put your finger on that last part of the third verse and notice he's referring to a strong wind, a storm that may include thunder and lightning. And that which frightens us and drives us away is often, in fact, the reminder of the presence of God. One man writes, "The power and majesty of God are evidenced most dramatically in the forces of nature." So I suggest the next time lightning flashes and thunder rolls and the rain begins to fall, rather than slamming your door and closing everything up and pulling the blinds and staying away from it, that you stand and stare. Remember that the clouds are but the dust of his feet. God is there and very present at times like that. When he gave the law at Sinai, Moses writes that the mountain was surrounded by thick, heavy clouds. There was thunder and there was lightning when Elijah stepped out of the cave in his depression to see what was there. There was the passing of a strong whirlwind that came by the cave. The same happened.

that frightening moment, and his heart became unusually sensitive and tender. And aren't we all glad he was not an attorney, but became a monk and ultimately discovered what became for us the roots of a Reformation. God has his way in the whirlwind and the storm. This is called a theophany, T-H-E-O-P-H-A-N-Y, theophany. It's a disclosure of God's presence, a theophany. Nahum says that God is present in the storm, and in the midst of the storm, he's having his way. Now, with that in mind, go back to Isaiah. Isaiah is just before Jeremiah, chapter 55, verse 6. We're in Job, but we're moving in that direction, and just give me a moment to set it up, okay? Job speaks of some of this, at least the chapter we're looking at, and I want you to see something ahead of time. Isaiah 55, 6. Seek the Lord while he may be found. Call upon him while he is near. Let the wicked forsake his way and the unrighteous man his thoughts. Let him return to the Lord. He will have compassion on him and to our God, for he will abundantly pardon. That part we understand. The next part is so surprising. For my thoughts, this is God speaking now. He steps in as Isaiah continues to write. My thoughts are not your thoughts. Neither are your ways my ways, declares the Lord. Well, are they really that different? Are they really that far apart? Verse 9, as the heavens are higher than the earth, so are my ways higher than your ways and my thoughts than your thoughts. As far as the distance between heavens and earth, so is the distance between my thinking and God's thinking, your ways and God's ways. If you were raised like me, you were usually taught that God speaks in a still small voice, that he comes tippy-toeing on the scene, and he always sort of whispers. But Nahum says he has his way in a whirlwind and a storm, and the clouds are but the dust of his feet. And when he does speak, what a surprising message. Often it is a shaking of our shoulders in the storm. Sometimes it is a reproof that levels us. We prefer the quiet setting. We prefer the calm and peaceful surrounding. But sometimes the storm is a doctor's report that's frightening. Sometimes the storm message comes in a rehabilitation center, or in the emergency room, or in a prison cell, or as we're standing on the other end of the room and we're reading a note from our mate who says, I cannot stay any longer, I'm gone. And we think in moments like that, where is God? Where is God when I need him? He is there in the storm and in the whirlwind. God's whirlwind messages are never forgotten. Most of us could testify that our lives began to be changed because of some reproof that came through some enormously significant event, usually stormy. Now, Job 38 brings us to the place we've been waiting for some time, quite some time. Got a letter from one of the men in our church this week. Good letter. He said, I just want to thank you for Job, but could we do something in another book that isn't quite so character building, he said. He said, if my character gets built anymore, I'll need to have another office space, another room in my office to put some of this character that's getting built. And he names one thing after another, and it's like the wheels have come off the cart. And so it has for Job. And adding insult to injury, not only does Job lose his ability to make a living, and along with that, his home and his entire family of 10 grown children, he now has lost his health, and these
so-called friends have come alongside.

to preach their sermons and to deliver their messages, all of which are off target and they don't help. And Job has stood toe-to-toe with each one of them, Eliphaz, Bildad, Zophar, and lately Elihu. And by the time he gets to Elihu, he just doesn't bother to answer. He is out of energy, and he is so determined that he is going to wait for God to speak. Well, God speaks. In chapter 38, verse 1, the Lord answered, but he doesn't tiptoe and say, psst, Job, it's me, God. He comes in a whirlwind. As if Job doesn't have it tough enough already, he's got to go through a whirlwind. And in the midst of the whirlwind, as his hair is blowing and his beard is blowing, no, he doesn't have any hair, he's bald. As his beard is blowing and as his clothes are being pulled off, he realizes this must be some significant moment. And he hears the voice he's been waiting to hear. But it isn't a voice of comfort. Now, if you and I had come, we would have come, hopefully, with comfort in mind. We'd have brought Job something to read, we'd have maybe something to eat, and we'd sit down with him, and Job, man, it's tough. But God doesn't do that. Why? His ways are higher than our ways. His thoughts different than our thoughts. Remember that. Get out of your mind the idea that God is just like us, just a lot older. And God is understands like we understand, but he just, he's been at it longer. He's not this old man with long white hair blowing wind from the north to make the boat sail across the ocean. He is totally and completely and absolutely different from us. Therefore, his ways are full of shocks and surprises. The first word out of his mouth is a reproof. Why would he do that? I mean, here's a man covered with boils, waiting for comfort and needing help, and along comes the living God who has known the whole story from start to finish. He doesn't give Job any answers to his questions. He doesn't apologize for having been silent so long. He doesn't give a hint about the whole thing between himself and Satan way back when it all started. He doesn't acknowledge that Job has been through deep struggles. When he finally speaks, he speaks in a reproof. Frankly, having thought about this for some time, I think Job by now has gotten in his defense a little arrogant. You get like that when you defend yourself too long. When you've had to stand against the attacks of the others, you tend to get a little cocksure. And God is going to communicate a number of things to Job, but he has to get his heart right to begin with. And does he do that? He comes with a clipboard full of questions. His opening line is, who is this that darkens counsel by words without knowledge? Now, you've got to understand, there's not a whole group of people standing there. It's just Job and God. So who is a pretty simple answer. Now, gird up your loins like a man. It's singular. He's not talking to the friends. He's talking to Job. Gird up your loins like a man. I will ask you, and you instruct me. And he starts. He begins with the creation of the world. He moves to the stellar spaces, to the deepest seas. He goes ultimately into the animal kingdom, one question after another after another. The first set of questions ask, can you explain my creation? Let's even add control it. Can you explain or control my creation? Just answer the question, Job. And that ends with a statement of humility when Job answers in verses 3, 4, and 5 of chapter 40. God isn't through. The next set of questions ask, can you change or subdue my creation? And that's ended with Job's answer of repentance. We'll look at that some time from now. But right now, let's think about this first set of questions, which is answered with humility, thankfully. Now watch closely. He begins with the creation. Verse 4, chapter 38, where were you when I laid the foundation of the earth? Well, obviously, he wasn't anywhere around. All of us were gone at that time. Tell me if you have any understanding. Who set its measurements? He doesn't know that answer.
No one knows how the Earth measured, or the universe about us, or the multiple galaxies beyond that. Who set its measurements, since you know? Or who stretched the line on it? On what were its bases sunk? Who laid its cornerstone? How did all of this get flung into space? When the morning stars sang together and all the sons of God shouted for joy, that's a reference to the first stars. Those morning stars sang together. Perhaps at creation, the stars could sing. Maybe it's poetic writing and it doesn't literally mean singing, but again, maybe the heavens were in harmony with one another. We don't know. We weren't there. Writing this account, he refers to the morning stars singing together. Maybe they were the angels, as they sang at the time of creation. These angelic creatures were witnessing all of this with open mouths, staring in with this incredulous look about them. And then he moves to the sea. Who enclosed the sea with doors when bursting forth it went out from the womb? This is poetic. When I made a cloud its garment and thick darkness its swaddling band, and I placed boundaries on it, I set a bolt and doors, and I said, thus far you shall come, but no farther, and here shall your proud wave stop. Could you do that, Job? Were you there when that happened, Job? Have you ever in your life commanded the morning and caused the dawn to know its place? Now he moves to the sun, this greater light by day, that it might take hold of the ends of the earth and the wicked be shaken out of it. Verse 16, have you entered into the springs of the sea or walked in the recesses of the deep? Have the gates of death been revealed to you? Have you seen the gates of deep darkness? Have you understood the expanse of the earth? Tell me if you know all this. Quite a set of questions, isn't it? You know what happens when you're asked questions like this? You get even more silent. You're already silent, but you... As he says at the end, he puts his hand over his mouth, lest he be tempted to give one answer. You are totally out of it. It's like a classroom, and the prof is way ahead of you, and you duck behind the head of the person in front of you so the prof can't see you've done it. You're there, and then he begins to ask questions, and you know you're outclassed. Not only do you not know, you are aware that others know you don't know, so you are doubly silent, and yet God goes on. The expanses of the sea. In my research, it may be dated, but the book I read talked about the deepest place of the sea has been revealed to be 6.78 miles. There may be deeper places, but at that point, that particular authority said we've come a little over 6 3/4 miles deep in the deepest place of the sea. And how about the stellar spaces? You may remember one of our space probes spent 12 years going 4.4 billion miles, passing within 3,000 miles of Neptune's cloud bank. But that's only in this immediate galaxy. There are millions more. Who knows but what ours is the smallest of the group? It's mind-boggling. It makes you quiet. So he carries him to the telescopes, and then he takes him back to Earth, and he invites him to visit the darkness, 19 through 21. And then he says in 22, have you entered the storehouses of the snow? Have you seen the storehouses of the hail? What a poetic way to put it. All of the heavens that hold the waters that will drench the earth, and the ice that will fall and will form, and the hailstorms yet to come. And he said he's reserved those for a time of distress. I mean, Job is just standing there. Suddenly, the boils don't seem quite as significant, and the answers he was giving his friends with such dogmatism don't flow with such eloquence anymore. He even asks him to, verse 31, can you bind the chains of the Pleiades? Now he's describing some of the constellations. Or loose the cords of Orion. Can you lead forth a constellation in its season and guide the Bear with her satellites, another of the star formations
in the shape of a bear. Many of you are familiar with that. Do you know the ordinances of the heavens or fix their rule over the earth?

0: It's like being invited to one of these great telescopes, and you take a look, and you blink, and you watch this entire world beyond our present familiar surface. You don't turn and start instructing the person who runs the place. You stuff your hands in your pockets and sort of walk backwards to get out of the place. It is enormous. It's especially enormous because the one who could answer every question is talking to him and was there and has put him in motion and keeps them in motion. Who, how, can you, do you, will you, are you? If God's ways are higher than mine, then whatever he allows, I bow in submission. And that makes me humble. How needed a humble spirit is in a person like Job.
1: If God's ways are truly higher than ours, higher than the heavens are above the earth, then perhaps the wisest posture is to simply bow down in humble submission, to stop instructing and start listening. What does it really mean to surrender our will to God? I'm Bill Meyer. Chuck Swindoll presents a biblical answer Thursday on Insight for Living.

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1: With SRN News, I'm Keith Peters in Washington. President Trump travels to North Carolina to campaign with Republican Senate nominee Michael Whatley as the former national GOP chairman tries to shore up his campaign against Democratic former Governor Roy Cooper.
2: The trip marks Mr. Trump's first campaign rally since the midterm convention in Dallas. The president has promised dozens more trips ahead of Election Day. His involvement creates a balancing act for Republicans like Whatley, who will depend on the president's core supporters to turn out, while also trying to appeal to moderates and disaffected conservatives unhappy with the direction of the country. Whatley was the president's pick for the Senate race and Mr. Trump's pick to lead the Republican National Committee before that. Republicans view him as a strong recruit to hold the seat being left open by Senator Tom Tillis, who decided to retire after clashing with the president last year. Bernie Bennett reporting.
1: The Federal Reserve increased its benchmark interest rate Wednesday by a quarter point today to around 3.9%. Federal Reserve Board Chairman Kevin Warsh says the job market remains strong, but prices keep rising.
3: Inflation remains elevated. Today's policy action will support a timelier return to the committee's 2% goal. This committee will deliver price stability.
1: The hike will likely make it even costlier to borrow for homes, autos, and other purchases. But if you've been socking money away, you'll probably earn a bit more interest on your savings. A motorist was arrested on murder charges after authorities say she slammed her SUV into a city bus in Los Angeles, killing at least two people and injuring six others in a prelude to a second deadly tragedy, the fiery crash of a TV news helicopter used by NBC and Telemundo that was covering the collision. Police say 36-year-old Bailey Lynn Rios was arrested Tuesday night. This is SRN News.
4: That's the news of the changing world scene. Now here's the unchanging good news from God's Word. It's Micah 7:19. He will turn again. He will have compassion upon us. He will subdue our iniquities, and thou wilt cast all their sins into the depths of the sea. That's Micah 7:19. And that's your good news today on Wednesday, September 16th. Today on Musical Backgrounds, we'll hear a hymn about the overcoming faith, the faith that is the victory that has overcome the world. Faith is the victory, written by John H. Yeats. An overriding theme in this hymn, Faith is the Victory, is that saving faith should be a working faith. Our response of faith to the redemptive work of Christ transforms us, but then we need a daily motivating faith if we want to live overcoming lives. To live by faith is to believe with conviction that God's purposes for us will ultimately prevail. In fact, prevailing faith anticipates victory and celebrates in advance. Read the Old Testament account of how singers preceded the warriors into battle and the defeat of the enemy was accomplished. Our faith does not develop merely through intellectual assent to biblical dogma or through wishful thinking. Rather, it's a lifetime commitment to the person of Christ with a response of obedience to His Word. This hymn of faith, Faith is the Victory, was first published in 1891 in the Christian Endeavor hymnal. The author, John

Henry Yates. John Yates was born in 1900 and was the son of John H. and Elizabeth Taylor Yates, both originally from England. After he completed his studies at Batavia Union School, John Yates was engaged in the retail shoe business. In 1871, he became a department manager for the E.L. and G.D. Kenyon store. That was a hardware firm, and he worked there for 15 years. In 1886, Yates became editor of a local paper, which he served for 10 years. He was licensed to preach in the Methodist Church in 1858 and was later ordained in the Baptist ministry. He served 7 years as pastor of the West Bethany Free Will Baptist Church. John Yates' poetic ability attracted the attention of Ira D. Sankey. Ira Sankey has been called the father of the gospel song, and Ira Sankey wrote the music for Faith is the Victory. Here then is Faith is the Victory, written by John H. Yates, music composed by Ira Sankey.

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right, now it's Bible quiz time here at BBN. The glory of God is our theme this week. Our questions deal with the glory of God in His holy word, the Bible. Yesterday we asked you, who is being spoken of in this verse? He staggered not at the promise of God through unbelief, but was strong in faith, giving glory to God. Who is being spoken of in this verse? He staggered not at the promise of God through unbelief, but was strong in faith, giving glory to God. Oh, wouldn't we like someone to say those words about us? Abraham, Romans 4:20. He staggered not at the promise of God through unbelief, but was strong in faith, giving glory to God. Now, here's another question about giving glory to God in Scripture. Is it true or false? This verse is taken from 1 Timothy. Now, unto the God eternal, immortal, invisible, the only wise God, be honor and glory forever and ever. Amen. Is this in 1 Timothy? Now unto the King eternal, immortal, invisible, the only wise God, be honor and glory forever and ever. Amen. True or false, this verse is taken from 1 Timothy. Now unto the King eternal, immortal, invisible, the only wise God, be honor and glory forever and ever. Amen. That's your Bible quiz. The answer tomorrow about the same time here at BBN.

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1: And I've learned over the years that the best answer that God's ever given me to some of the requests I've made to him has been no. I prayed as a young preacher for God to open up a certain door to a certain church that I wanted to go to. You know what he said? He said, no. He says, my child, that place is not the best place for you. I have something better for you. And you know he did? And he answered my prayer. He said, no. And that was the best answer that could be given. You don't have to storm the gates of heaven. My friend, God hadn't gone to bed. The door there is wide open. He says, knock, seek, ask. Take everything to God in prayer.
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3: This is the Dynamic Living Broadcast on the Bible Broadcasting Network. Welcome back to the broadcast today. My name is Stephen Brown, and we have another in a long series of parables that we're studying on the Dynamic Living Broadcast with our Bible teacher, Dr. Donald R. Hubbard. I'm sure most of us are familiar with this parable, which makes for an interesting reading. My, you have all the necessary ingredients. You have an injured man, thieves, the priest and Levite, the Good Samaritan, of course, and the inn. And Dr. Hubbard, this makes for an intriguing story.
4: By common consent, Stephen, most Bible teachers would say that the two most famous parables that Jesus ever told would be the parable of the Good Samaritan and the parable of the prodigal son. We're going to be examining today, in this edition of Living Dynamically, the parable of the Good Samaritan. This parable really speaks to my heart, and I think when we began to discuss it, those who are studying the Bible with us today will find it speaking to their hearts. How important it is that we be open and transparent, be willing to help someone, and even at the expense of personal sacrifice. One of the lessons which Jesus would have us learn, I think, is the importance of always being alert to how we might be able to help others. So oftentimes we are so preoccupied with our own schedules and with our own business and with our own plans and priorities that we forget that sometimes there are important opportunities which come our way whereby we can display the love of God and be used of God in a meaningful way to assist others. As we study this parable of the Good Samaritan today, we pray that the effect of it will have upon our lives is that it will give us new eyes with which to see the needs which cross our paths. Let's look at the parable now.

I was seated in a delicatessen in South Manhattan a few years ago. I had arrived early by subway for a speaking appointment at the Salvation Army Citadel. It was a Friday evening. I thought that the thing to do would be to slip into this little deli and get a little bite to eat before the service that evening. Just as I finished my brief meal, I saw that there was a police squad car parked outside the front of the delicatessen, and there was a group of people standing around in a semicircle. My curiosity was aroused, and so I paid my bill and went out and kind of pushed my way through just to see what had happened, and I saw spread out on the sidewalk a very handsome young man. His complexion was like wax that you would see in a wax museum. As he lay there on the ground, totally unconscious, I noticed that he was dressed fashionably, not poorly. And as he lay there, I turned to the police officer who was looking at him, and I said, "What has happened to him?" He said, "We are rather sure that he has overdosed on a drug." And I said to the police officer, "What can be done for him?" And he said, "Nothing here." He said, "We've called for the paramedics." And with that, the ambulance came up. The young man was placed on a little stretcher and put inside the ambulance.